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0: Live from NPR News in Washington, I'm Dave Mattingly. President Trump is scheduled to attend a rally in Mobile, Alabama today as part of his push to help Republican candidates in the November midterm elections. The president was in Texas and Oklahoma yesterday. In Durant, Oklahoma, the president repeated his promise to give Americans $5,000 each if the GOP retains control of Congress in the midterms. Here's NPR's Franco Ordonez.
1: The president kicked off a campaign sprint where he promised to visit Republicans in 35 of the most competitive races across the country. But he stopped first in Oklahoma to workshop some campaign lines and thank the red state for its ongoing support. Trump got one of his biggest ovations when he again promised to give each American adult a check for $5,000 if Republicans maintain control of Congress. The extraordinary pledge has raised eyebrows among both Republicans and Democrats. Some Democrats liken the offer to a bribe. Trump claimed Republicans would be able to make the payments through revenue generated by tariffs and other economic policies, though analysts say the tariff revenue would not be enough. Franco Ordonez, NPR News, Durant, Oklahoma.
0: Freddie Mac says long-term mortgage rates in the U.S. are at their highest level in almost 3 years, at close to 7.3%. This is NPR News.
2: It's 6:31 for KSMU News. I'm Chris Drew. Missourians will have 5 statewide initiatives to decide on this November. That includes 4 proposed constitutional amendments. As St. Louis Public Radio's Sarah Kellogg reports, one of those amendments bolsters protections around citizen-led initiatives.
3: Amendment 6, if passed by voters, requires any proposed changes to those initiatives pass each legislative chamber by a minimum 80% vote. Even if that unlikely scenario were to happen, the proposed change would then go to a vote of the people. Outgoing House Speaker John Patterson opposes Amendment 6. He says if Missourians are passing issues they like, then it doesn't seem like an issue.
4: But there will come a time when things pass that you don't like, and you'll have no way to seek redress from your elected representative. They'll tell you our hands are tied.
3: Patterson says there could also be scenarios where problems arise from a new statute that cannot be changed because the bar is too high for lawmakers to address it. I'm Sarah Kellogg.
2: And the Missouri State men's soccer team is on a winning streak. KSMU's Tamitha Easterwood has more.
5: The Bears continue their undefeated season after a win over Arkansas Tuesday night. Missouri State has now extended their winning streak to 9 consecutive games. They are ranked number 7 nationally. Their longest run was in 2024 with 13 straight wins. Head coach Michael Siebel said in a statement, they quote, "knew Central Arkansas is having a good season and that this was a great non-conference opportunity and they were just ready to go," end quote. With the help of Ben Furlong and Daniel Souza, Diego Rael was able to give the Bears the lead. In the 32nd minute, Rael scored again, giving the team a 2-0 lead from a penalty kick. In a press release, Rael stated, quote, "We have high expectations and high goals because we know what we can achieve, but with that being said, our mentality is next game, day by day," end quote. The Bears will be on the road for another American Conference game at Memphis on Saturday at 7 p.m. That will be aired on ESPN. For KSMU, I am Tabitha Easterwood.
2: And it's 63 degrees on the Missouri State campus. Mostly cloudy this morning with a chance for rain and drizzle. Partly sunny skies expected this afternoon. Highs in the lower 70s. Lows tonight in the lower 50s. Highs in the 70s this weekend. Mostly sunny to partly cloudy skies in the forecast. 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
2: 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Stay with us. Up next, NPR reports on flock cameras and a case study on their impact in San Francisco. Local and regional news next hour at 7:04. We'll hear about the Greene County Commission's State of the County address yesterday. And more ahead.

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3: Good morning, I'm Michelle Martin. Mike Tomlin was the Super Bowl-winning head coach of the Pittsburgh Steelers for almost two decades. It turns out he had another job, Minecraft architect. Tomlin first discovered the game 12 years ago when his kids couldn't stop playing it. They started building a city together. As his kids grew, they played the game less, but he kept with it. He launched a YouTube channel this week showing off what has become a sprawling metropolis, including, quote, an appropriate number of public restrooms. It's Morning Edition.
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3: It's Morning Edition from NPR News. I'm Michelle Martin.
5: And I'm Steve Inskeep. Good morning. San Francisco is keeping its flock cameras. The city says surveillance helped to reduce car crimes. Greg Rosalski looked into this for NPR's Planet Money newsletter.
6: We compared San Francisco police data for January through August of this year with the same months in 2022. Car thefts are down almost 59%. Car break-ins, they're down more than 82%.
7: One of the most important factors was the introduction of technology.
6: That's San Francisco District Attorney Brooke Jenkins. In March 2024, San Franciscans voted to make it easier for the police to use drones and surveillance cameras. That same month, the police began installing license plate readers made by Flock Safety.
7: What the license plate reader cameras have absolutely done, and we do have proof of that, is given the police the ability to catch people who have engaged in crime.
6: Flock cameras photograph passing vehicles and use AI to scan their plates and capture other details like make and model or even bumper stickers. It puts it all in a searchable database. The police say this high-tech system has been instrumental in reducing crime. However, there were many other changes over the last few years in San Francisco. They got a new DA who was more aggressive on crime. The police stepped up patrols in tourist spots known for car break-ins. So how much credit does Flock actually deserve for the drop in car crime? There's actually not much rigorous research on the effect of Flock on crime. The most ambitious study so far is one by University of South Carolina crime researchers Scott Morgos and Ian Adams. Here's Adams.
8: What we find is that motor vehicle theft drops by about 11% in aggregate in the first year as agencies adopt that technology.
6: That estimate comes from comparing crime trends in more than 200 police jurisdictions that adopted Flock with those that didn't. This is just one study, and it hasn't yet been peer-reviewed. That said, the study backs up some of the claims made by San Francisco leaders. Chad Marlowe, he's not convinced. He's with the American Civil Liberties Union, and he leads a campaign called Get the Flock Out. He portrays this technology as helping to create a sort of dystopian surveillance state, one that can record people's movements whether or not they're suspected of a crime.
9: So it can be used to go after any vulnerable group or any group that the government agency that controls the data or can access the data wants to go after. And we've seen that.
6: There have been many reports of abuse of the Flock system around the nation, from improper searches, including officers using it to stalk ex-girlfriends, to unauthorized data sharing with federal immigration enforcement. Flock says it's adding new safeguards, including automatically suspending users whose searches meet criteria for abnormal use. This week, the San Francisco mayor announced he was tightening rules too. And District Attorney Jenkins, she's announced she's pushing for state legislation to make misuse of this data a crime.
7: I didn't want to see us lose the opportunity to use this technology.
6: San Francisco leaders are betting it can keep Flock's crime-fighting benefits while putting stronger safeguards in place that prevent abuse. Greg Rosalsky, NPR News.
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2: 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Currently 63 degrees on the Missouri State campus and 651.

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0: Live from NPR News in Washington, I'm Dave Mattingly. Attorneys for Krista Gayle Pike say the Tennessee death row inmate is hospitalized in critical condition following the state's failed attempt to execute her. On Wednesday, Pike survived two lethal doses that were administered. Stephen Farrell is one of Pike's attorneys.
1: We presented evidence that due to her blood condition, venous access would be difficult, and that this type of prolonged execution that she didn't want to happen would happen.
0: Tennessee's governor says he's ordering an outside investigation to learn what happened. Pike was convicted of killing a classmate at a job training facility in Knoxville in 1995 when she was 18. Long-term mortgage rates in the U.S. are at their highest level in nearly 3 years. Freddie Mac says the average rate on a 30-year fixed mortgage has risen to almost 7.3%. Rebecca Venter at Vanguard notes the Federal Reserve recently raised interest rates by a quarter point.
2: The Fed has come on pretty strong, reaffirming its commitment to bring inflation back to its 2% target. Now the question is, if growth is strong, if inflation is pretty sticky, where do rates need to go for that goal to actually be met?
0: The National Association of Realtors says the median price of an existing home sold in August was $429,000. This is NPR News from Washington.
3: It's 7:31 for KSMU News. I'm Chris Drew. With the next Missouri legislative session roughly 3 months away, technology regulation could be a focus. That could include bills on hyperscale data centers as well as flock cameras. Outgoing House Speaker John Patterson says he doesn't want to ban flock cameras, but does want greater protections when it comes to privacy and information.
4: We need to decide how long can they store the information. Who can run this program? Are we going to allow HOAs to do it? I think that is a very non-appetizing thought.
3: On data centers, Patterson believes there could be space for legislation for guidelines on energy use and transparency. Celebrate Springfield returns this weekend with live music, performances, and more than 30 community organizations. KSMU's Jimmy Ray has more.
5: Celebrate Springfield will take over the plaza at Route 66 Stadium this Sunday afternoon, October 4th. The free event is designed to connect people with organizations, attractions, nonprofits, and other opportunities available in the Springfield community. Whitney Mosley is a project manager with the Hatch Foundation, which puts on the event.
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5: 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The event will also feature live music throughout the afternoon from the Melody Room, along with performances by local creative organizations.
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5: 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For KSMU News, I'm Jimmy Ray.
3: And you can hear more from Jimmy later this morning on Arts News. That's at 10 here on Ozarks Public Radio. Currently 63 degrees on the Missouri State campus. Mostly cloudy this morning. A chance for more rain and drizzle. Partly sunny skies expected this afternoon. Highs in the lower 70s. Lows tonight in the lower 50s. This weekend, highs in the 70s. Mostly sunny to partly cloudy skies in the forecast. 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
8: It's Morning Edition from NPR News. I'm Michelle Martin.
9: And I'm Steve Inskeep. We'll warn that this next story includes descriptions of sexual violence. Kathy Hochul, the governor of New York State, has appointed the state's attorney general, Letitia James, as a special prosecutor to take over the alleged rape case at Cornell University.
8: Hochul says she does not have faith that the local prosecutor, who decided not to investigate or press charges 2 years ago, can manage the case now. NPR has confirmed that the woman who alleged she was raped at a Cornell frat gave campus police a detailed account, but those details never made it to that local prosecutor. And this comes as Cornell students gathered last night to express their grief and fury over the university's handling of the case.
9: How did all this happen? NPR's Brian Mann has the best information we have up to now. Brian, good morning.
8: Expressed their grief and fury over the university's handling of the case.
9: How did all this happen? NPR's Brian Mann has the best information.

0: happened. We still don't know. So I'm wondering if this is a circumstance where, or how, like, public interest and political pressure could affect an investigation. And I note that because these are sort of, you know, look, the United States is at war with Iran. Israel certainly has an interest in this. Both Mr. Trump and Mr. Netanyahu has certain political pressures weighing on them. So I wonder, honestly, having been at the center of some of these, whether that would affect an investigation.
1: Yes, it would. And there are two things to think about. First, the public wants to know why, what just happened. And the investigators want to know whether there's another who. That is, the first question an investigator has might not be motivation. It's, did anybody know? Did anybody else participate? Are there people in a chat room, for example, who might do the same thing? Mitigating threat is the first question, not figuring out motive. So they're working on mitigating threat. The other thing I would say is determining motive, especially if you have a solitary individual who may have thoughts in his head or that are hard to determine, takes more than a couple days. He may say, for example, that he was motivated by extreme ideology, but what was his financial condition?
0: Okay.
1: What was his emotional state? Did that change over time? That is difficult to ascertain this quickly.
0: That's Philip Mudd, a former counterterrorism official who served in the FBI and the CIA. Mr. Mudd, thank you so much.
1: Thank you.
0: This is NPR News.
2: 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Coming up next at 7:45, a special feature, we'll hear a conversation with host of NPR's Life Kit, Marielle Segarra. She visited Springfield for MSU's Public Affairs Conference this week. Later, we'll have the Marketplace Morning Report to wrap up the hour.

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3: Good morning, I'm Steve Inskeep. 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
2: 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I'm Chris Drew. NPR host Marielle Segarra visited Missouri State University and the KSMU studios for our annual public affairs conference this week. Segarra is a former reporter for Marketplace and host of the award-winning NPR podcast and radio program Life Kit. There, Segarra shares practical, trustworthy, and non-judgmental guidance to help listeners navigate everyday challenges. She gave us some of her time to talk about her work and how it ties in with the topic of public affairs. So I wanted to start by talking about Life Kit, because I think reporters or people who are in the media in general hope that their work is helping people or doing good. But Life Kit is that's like the core mission. Mm-hmm. So I imagine there's, an extra sense of responsibility there. So, yeah, what's that like, that responsibility?
5: Yeah, I think about this a lot. Before Life Kit, I was a reporter at Marketplace, and there we were explaining the economy, which explanatory journalism is really important too, and felt like a strong mission to me. But then making the transition to doing service journalism, it feels like it's so aligned with who I am as a person. Because often as a journalist, you are covering something and you're making people aware of it, but then people don't always know what to do with that information, and they can end up feeling very helpless and disempowered, even when they do know these things now. I think there's a lot of news fatigue for that reason. And being able to do service journalism and to give people actions they can take in their lives to live more meaningful lives and safer lives, like the episodes we've done that could potentially save a life, they feel tied together with my soul's purpose. Why I actually am here is to help people and to make their lives a little easier and potentially help them live longer.
3: I was curious. It seems like somebody doing a show like this could be easily just chasing sort of like fads or trending topics, but it sounds like you're really trying to get to something deeper.
5: Yeah, I am. I think there's a lot of misinformation out there, especially in the podcast world. People have interview shows where they bring someone on who's presenting health tips, but that person is not actually an expert. And they'll be like, oh yeah, you should definitely do coffee enemas, And it's like, they make it seem like there is a lot of research behind these things when there's not. And then they have people doing things that could potentially be dangerous or just wasting their money. So I really like the approach that we take. Like, we heavily fact check what we do, and we make sure that we bring people on who have the credentials to talk about what it is that they're talking about. We will talk about those fads, but through a lens of what does the science actually say about this.
3: Sort of reasonable skepticism, like a good journalist should bring to it, right?
5: Yeah.
2: How does that dovetail with sort of the public affairs conference and the topic that you're bringing to the conference?
5: Yeah, well, one of the things we talk about at LifeKit a lot is relationships, and not just romantic relationships, though we do have episodes on that, but our relationships with our friends and our family and our coworkers and our neighbors and anyone who's part of the fabric of our lives. And so I think a lot about community, and I think a lot about what it means to live a meaningful life. For most of us, living a meaningful life is going to mean living with others, sharing your life with others, whoever it is that you choose, and some people who you don't choose. And so we have a lot of tips that we've learned over time, like talking to different people and just things I've observed in my own life, because I do think that any of us have the option to be introspective in that way, to look at something that happens to you in your day-to-day life and learn from it. And that's actually something that I think for me is another personal mission of LifeKit, is to model self-reflection and learning from the things that happen to us day-to-day.
2: That's part of my conversation with the host of NPR's LifeKit, Marielle Segarra. 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
1: 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That's this evening from 5 to 7 at the Jim D. Morris Center in downtown Springfield. 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
1: Okay, here's the deal. 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

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We're about to enter our final hour of Morning Edition today. I'll turn things over to KSMU's Rachel Nabb to wrap things up. We'll bring you national and international reporting from NPR and reporters at the BBC in the hour ahead, including the latest episode of StoryCorps and the latest reporting on the failed execution of a woman in Tennessee yesterday. After Morning Edition today, and every Friday at 10, Arts News here on KSMU. Today, Jimmy Ray brings us an interview with the band The Shandies and a look at Drury Theater's new show, How I Learned to Drive. That and more ahead.

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2: On the next Science Friday, the early days of COVID interrupted school and life for kids across the globe. Are there lasting effects?
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4: Good morning, I'm Steve Inskeep. 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
6: 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I'm Michelle Martin.
4: And I'm Steve Inskeep. Here's the sound of one of the most dramatic moments in the history of English Premier League soccer.
7: Balotelli! Aguero! Staggering! Just staggering!
4: Sergio Aguero scoring a game winner during the last game of the 2012 season, which won the title for Manchester City for the first time in 44 years. We now have questions about that title and more titles that followed because the Premier League has found Manchester City guilty of hundreds of breaches of financial rules. Rory Smith joins us to discuss this. He's co-host of the soccer podcast Men in Blazers and football correspondent for the UK outlet The Observer. Welcome.
8: Thank you for having me.
4: What did Man City do wrong, supposedly?
8: So what they have done, it appears from an independent panel convened by the Premier League 2 years ago, is they have put equity effectively into the club disguised as commercial income, which means they have breached the financial regulations that govern how much teams can spend of their own revenues. In the Premier League, there are other offences. There are 115 in total. Some were to do with non-cooperation with the investigation. Some were to do with double contracts for players or managers. There was some stuff around image rights as well. But the really core allegation is that around $1.1 billion worth of income was presented as commercial income when it in fact, was rooted from the club's ownership.
4: Wow, okay, so the club's ownership being the Abu Dhabi United Group during those years, $1.1 billion. I want to understand why investing money in this football team would be illegal. Are there limitations on what they can spend?
8: Yeah, there are limitations in terms of how much of a club's revenue can be used. So it's not that there's no salary cap, there's no formal kind of rules like that, but clubs are and not permitted under the Premier League's rules to kind of just have their owners put whatever they would like into the club. It has to be a portion of the money that you earn yourselves of your actual revenues.
4: And where did this money go? For player salaries?
8: Yeah, most money in soccer, like most money in all sports, goes on player salaries and, in our case, in transfer fees. So the amount of money you have to pay other teams for the right to buy the licenses of their players.
4: How does Man City defend itself? I mean, $1.1 billion is a lot of money to just forget in your accounting to put down.
8: Yeah, I think that's what's taken quite a long time to kind of understand in the last week or so, is not so much the fact they've been found guilty, but the scale of the offences. I don't think anybody over here was really anticipating that. In terms of their defence, they lodged an appeal on Thursday evening UK time. They had until Friday to do that. They've confirmed on Friday morning that appeal is in. We obviously don't know what shape that will take as yet, but the suggestion seems to be they might suggest the money that the Premier League believed was disguised funding was in fact a kind of payment from the Abu Dhabi government to the sponsors to help with cash flow issues. That seems to be part, at least, of City's defence.
4: Okay, so they're going to try to recategorise this money in the appeal, but what if they lose? Do their titles go away?
8: Potentially. As far as we know, the Premier League kind of has the full suite of sanctions on the table. That might involve taking titles away from the affected period. It might mean a massive points deduction. It might be financial. It might even be expulsion from the league. As things stand, all of those options are available, obviously pending the appeal.
4: Rory Smith of the Men in Blazers Soccer Podcast, thanks so much.
8: Thank you.
4: This is Morning Edition from NPR News. I'm Steve Inske.
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Welcome to Arts News, friends. I'm your host, Jimmy Ray, here with you every Friday at 10 a.m. to talk about people, places, and things to do in the arts world of the Ozarks. This week, we'll talk to a local author about his new sci-fi novel. Also, Jury Theater is kicking up their new season with a heavy drama. And we also learn more about Celebrate Springfield coming up this Sunday. That more here on Arts News. Let's go!

0: I'm Jimmy Ray. You're listening to Arts News here on KSMU. A special guest in the studio today, local author David Hammons. Welcome.
1: Thanks for letting me be here.
0: Absolutely. Now, a new work of science fiction here, Artificial Truth.
1: Yep.
0: It's surrounding the AI realm, which is hot right now, so it's a very good timing on this. Was that kind of strategic, or is this something that just kind of came to you in another fashion?
1: It certainly inspired it. In fact, it was mostly inspired by using AI and finding all these hallucinations.
0: Yeah.
1: So I don't know if you're familiar with what this term means. You ask AI, any of them, you know, help me with this project. Or
0: yeah, okay.
1: I actually had some students of mine. I said, let's try and manipulate AI to lie about us. And I had one student who said they asked AI, what story did Sherlock Holmes get his nose bloodied in? And it said, oh, it was on this page number. It was in this book. But turns out Sherlock Holmes never actually got his nose broken, ever. That didn't happen. AI invented this scene just to make the user happy. Just to make him happy. And that's what they're programmed to do. They're programmed, at least in this iteration, to make the user happy. Because the answer being true is not what they're concerned with.
0: Right.
1: They're concerned with giving you an answer that makes you happy.
0: Right.
1: And that keeps you using AI.
0: Yeah.
1: And so the idea that they should care about truth made me kind of open up my eyes. It's like, whoa, hold on. What if AI becomes everywhere?
0: Mm.
1: What does that mean for truth? And famously, there was an example of a judge that was presented a court case where the lawyer had used case law that didn't exist. AI had invented it, and he was using it as an argument to win the case.
0: Wow.
1: So the lawyer didn't know, though. The lawyer was just asking AI for help. Well, the judge found it, good judge, and I thought, well, what if they hadn't found that? That would enter into case law. So an imaginary case would exist in the legal realm as actual law, and it didn't exist. And of course, there'd be some circular law, because if it's listed once, then every AI is just going to keep referencing
0: right.
1: it. So it's circular reasoning, which made me think, okay, it's kind of like truth needs to be treated like endangered species. And so it made me think of that seed vault in the Arctic where they have all these seeds sealed up in some deep, dark underground cave where just in case an apocalyptic event happens, we can restart civilization with all this agriculture, right? So we preserve truth like we're preserving those trees. And that made me think of almost, if you're a science fiction fan, A Canticle for Leibowitz, where the monks, after a post-apocalyptic event, are gathering anything they've written just to preserve it.
0: Right.
1: I thought, what if there's a monastic order, but secular, not a bunch of actual monks, doing this thing where they take books and preserving it just in case they can verify, they can audit something.
0: Right.
1: And so if there's a situation, hey, I think that's a hallucination. Can you check on that? Now we have a bureaucratic, institutionalized auditing agency, and I called it the audit. And these semi-monastic groups are auditing AI. And then everything's great. This is all backstory. So I thought, well, what is something that's a fundamental truth? Something we all know it's definitely true. Definitely not a lie, not a hallucination. And then all of a sudden, AI says, that's not true. So I thought, what if the Pythagorean theorem, all of a sudden, AI says it's wrong? And we test it, and actually turns out, yeah, it's wrong. So does that mean for 4,000 years, we've just been using the wrong math and accidentally building buildings correctly? Or has the universe itself changed? And that's the opening for the book is, well, how do we deal with this truth now? Is it a lie? Is the universe changed? And where do we go from there?
0: It resonates even more as you explain and go deeper with the current situation. Is we find ourselves submerged in misinformation, many times intentionally, but then it spreads unintentionally.
1: Yeah.
0: And then with the rise of AI and the concerns with it now, how do we control it? How do we audit it, as you say in your book now? So it starts to, the line blurs between science fiction and reality, which I think is just incredible. If you're just joining me, I have David Hammons here, local author of Artificial Truth. It's a science fiction book and available, it just came out last week. So where can folks find it or learn more about it?
1: So I had a book release party on C Street on One More Page. Thanks for them, for everybody coming out. I'm actually having a book signing tonight at Bookmarks in downtown Springfield as part of the First Friday Art Walks events. But you can get it at any bookstore. If they don't have it, they can order it.
0: Yeah.
1: So they might not have it on the shelves at this moment, but every bookstore has the ability, Barnes & Noble, anyone can get it. But if you're impatient, you just want to get it now, feel free to go on Amazon. It's available there as well.
0: Yeah, very cool, man. And so this isn't your first time around writing a book, is that
1: nope.
0: right?
1: No, I've been published in a variety of outlets, done some self-publishing as well. My biggest seller is a redo of Alice in Wonderland called Alice Takes Back Wonderland. It's kind of a funny take on the fairy tale retelling, but semi-serious, sort of an Avengers of fairy tales coming together to help Alice save Wonderland.
0: Right. Where did the love of writing come from? How did you actually get started? What were some of the milestones in the beginning or works that really put the hooks in you?
1: I suppose just reading, yeah. I think every good writer comes from just reading a lot and falling in love with a sentence. I think that one of my favorite authors is C.S. Lewis, and I think that just reading him put together a sentence made me think, I want to do that one day. And so the craft of sentence construction and syntax made me really love putting words together. And then, of course, big ideas, you know, reading these fantasy series, reading science fiction, just absolutely falling in love with the emotions that they could evoke. And I thought, you know, I want to evoke those emotions. I want to do that one day. And so I just started writing. And, you know, I think that at some point it just gets in you. And it's something that even if you wanted to, you couldn't quit.
0: Right.
1: So it's just a part of you. I hear artists that say that they're like sculptors and they see a empty block or a blank canvas and the painting's already there. All they had to do was remove the blank spots.
0: Right.
1: And in my mind, the book's already there. I just had to remove the blank pages.
0: Yeah. Whenever it comes to writing and the process, is this something that just kind of gathers and ruminates within your head? Or once you get one nugget, you get it down and that helps it really sprawl out?
1: It depends on the book. I've had books that have been a long time in evolution, and I've had books that were just one nagging idea that I just could not get out of my head. And this was that. It was this Manax. I originally thought I would be called the Monks of Truth. You know, yeah. I had this monastic idea, very Canticle for Leibowitz idea.
0: Yeah.
1: I couldn't get it out of my head, but I didn't have a story. And so I thought, I love this setting, but what's the story? There is no story. It's background. The idea of a monastic order auditing truth, that's interesting, but that's not a book. That's not a novel. So it took me a long time to work on it because I just loved the setting. But then the story of, well, what if the Pythagorean theorem suddenly just is different? That's the hook. Now we've got a story.
0: Yeah.
1: And so that's where it evolved. So in some instances, this is just the setting that came up. Otherwise, other books, it was the story that drew me out.
0: What's the timeline look like? When did you first get that kind of nugget of a nagging idea that you're talking about? And then actually, here we are with a book in your hand.
1: I'd say it was about a year ago I first got the idea. Maybe July. And my timeline is off. I think it's July. So yeah, probably about July of 25. I started really getting this idea. Really, hallucinations were becoming a part of the zeitgeist back then. And it just developed the setting from there. The setting came relatively quickly, but then the story took several months to cultivate. And then once I got the story down, it took me about 4 or 5 months to really write. And then another 3 or 4 months to get critique groups and editors.
0: Oh.
1: So the story in its final form really finished about June maybe of this year. When you do the publishing that I went through, you need to have at least a couple of months before you get the final manuscript ready. So it's been sitting in its final form for about 3 months now.
0: Yeah.
1: But it took about maybe a year to get there.
0: Still pretty quick with the authors that I talk to. I mean, that's...
1: Yeah, I suppose, being from a business background, I'm a workhorse when it comes to that sort of thing.
0: If you're just joining me, I have David Hammonds here, local author, brand new book just released last week, Artificial Truth, doing an event again tonight. Give us some details on
1: tonight's event. Starts at 6:00 at Bookmarks. I'll be signing copies of Artificial Truth, but also Alice Takes Back Wonderland, the first and second, and the third one is actually coming out this spring.
0: Yeah,
1: so
0: excellent.
1: I'm highly anticipating that.
0: Very good. Yeah, so part of the First Friday Art Walk downtown at Bookmarks tonight. You can catch David Hammonds and creative groups, focus groups, editing. What's that process look like? Some folks, they kind of do it themselves or maybe let somebody else skim over. How intensive is that process for you to make sure you're really trimming the fat and getting other eyes on a project?
1: I've gotten a lot better recently, but I've relied for the entirety of my marriage on my wife. She's my best critique partner. She's my I wouldn't be a writer without her. Yeah. She's a writer as well, so we sort of fell in love over books and writing. And so she gets two sides of it. She gets me ranting and raving in the middle of the night, getting up to go write something down. And, and also at the dinner table, I tell her about what I wrote that day. So I sort of get in the moment critiques. And then, of course, at the end of it, she reads it. But every spoil has already happened because she's been hearing me write the whole way through. So I have a couple good close critique partners for that. And some of them are quite good. Some of them would not read this book because the premise, they just said, absolutely not.
2: Really?
1: I've actually, someone said, did you consult a mathematician on this? Mm-hmm. And I told them the premise and their eyes started twitching. Because I think this, the idea of the Pythagorean theorem being wrong is just so, what? No, you can't do that. You're not allowed. And so they just get angry at me when I do this. And I've been promoting the book online a little bit, and I actually got accused of being dangerous. So they said, do you know how dangerous it is to say the Pythagorean theorem is wrong? And I don't know if they know it's fiction or not, but it really has angered anyone who has any knowledge or care about math. But again, it's science fiction. It's supposed to push. I'm not obviously saying that the Pythagorean theorem is wrong.
2: Sure.
1: I'm saying, well, yeah, it's so fundamental to reality. Yeah. What if? What would happen if it was wrong?
0: It's down to truth and what it really is, which really resonates right now. I'm Jimmy Ray. You're listening to Ars News here on KSMU. I have local author David Hammons here as we look into his new book, Artificial Truth. It's available at all bookstores. Will be available tonight at Bookmarks as part of First Friday Art Walk. Of course, online at Amazon and other outlets as well. Now, you're not just a writer. You dabble in business. You mentioned your background in business, and you continue to do that, sales. Give us a little bit of what your life looks like now outside of authorship.
1: I got a degree in writing and a degree in business, and I thought, you know, I can do something to pay the bills and write on the side.
0: Yeah.
1: And the thing that pays the bills is certainly not the writing part, but the other things have been paying the bills, and I've sort of been able to structure to where I was in business for a while and found an opportunity to teach. And so I'm teaching at OTC now, teaching business and marketing. But I'm also doing a little bit of sales on the side. I think every business faculty member also has a real job too, to balance it out, because, you know, you're teaching this thing, you want to practice it as well.
0: Absolutely.
1: You bring in those real world experiences sometimes. And what's real fun is being in sales, you meet a lot of unique people and see a lot of interesting characters. And I've been fortunate to go lots of places, leading studying abroad programs, doing business groups overseas, and even doing sales overseas. So it's given me a diverse background that has really enabled me to channel those diverse experiences into my writing and get lots of fun stories and fun people to draw from.
0: What's some of the highlights from around the world, some of your travels? Where's some of your top spots?
1: Well, everyone asks me what's my favorite city in the world, and it's by far Istanbul.
0: Oh, wow.
1: So much history, so much culture. You know, there's no place that has as much history, culture, architecture, and good food and good people as Istanbul. I would go there in a heartbeat again for the study abroad when I led students from Morocco to Spain, crossed the Straits of Gibraltar on a ferry boat and arrived at Gibraltar, and then made our way up to Sevilla. Container ships moving about, and also there's a whale. And then we went into met with different government and non-government organizations and businesses talking about international trade. And of course, you know, had some good tapas too.
0: Very good. It's David Hammons here, local author from Springfield, Missouri. He's got a new book called Artificial Truth. And it's a science fiction novel, but the lines begin to blur with this AI conversations that are starting to come up, especially with some of the top AI cats. I mean, you've been hearing this about the potential for danger in the future. I mean, where do you lie on that? I mean, this is obviously a fiction story, but you're writing about this, and you're obviously seeing headlines and probably hearing a lot of it. Where are you at with this?
1: So AI is certainly a tool, and we're seeing what type of shape that tool is going to make, what kind of disruption it's going to make. I mean, you, as a person who's a historian and business practitioner, I see what happened when we invented the internal combustion engine, heck, when we made the steel plow. There's been massive disruptions, and is this just another disruption where you see that it's not that the jobs are being taken away, they're going to be replaced with new jobs, new different jobs. Well, now we're looking at, well, maybe you won't have a job, period. And that's still kind of taking shape. I think that the idea that we can go back to a pre-AI world is not realistic, and good or bad. So if we're going to move to the future where AI is a partner, I think we need to see it as a partner but that humanity is still first. And I think that I'm a little troubled by some of this. Humanity is less important than the AI. We need to see it as a tool. We need to see it as a partner. But also, it's an interesting thing to see, where do we pump the brakes and where do we accelerate it and what the results will be. I don't know if I've seen any plan. I think I've seen a lot of people who say, we just need to go. There's not really any vision other than moving.
0: As fast as you possibly can.
1: As fast as you possibly can. Why? Because we have to go. What is the world going to be like, and can we create the world we want, or are we just going to keep making this technology and find out what's going to happen? In the book, something like that does happen, where AI is just let to go. And the result of that, you may like it, you may not like it, but it does change the world.
0: Yeah, interesting. It's David Hammons, his new book, Artificial Truth. It's out now. Any bookstore around town can get it for you. If it's not in stock, they can always order it. He'll be at Bookmarks tonight as part of First Friday Art Walk. What time are you kicking off over there?
1: 6 p.m. to 9 p.m., yeah. And I'll have some books to sell.
0: Yeah, excellent. Also, you can obviously go online and grab it. It's Artificial Truth, science fiction novel from David Hammons. Thanks for joining me today.
1: Thanks so much for having me.
0: Yeah, and let me know when the next one comes out.
1: Oh, I'm looking forward to it.
0: I'm Jimmy Ray. 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

And this week, we continue to shine light on artists locally and regionally that entered NPR's Tiny Desk Contest. From Fayetteville, Arkansas, here is Ellis Ralph and his song Cruise Control, right here on Arts News KSMU.

0: I'm Jimmy Ray. You're listening to Arts News. That was Ellis Ralph and his song Cruise Control. As we continue to shine a light on artists locally and regionally that participated in NPR's Tiny Desk Contest, we will continue to do that for the next several weeks and hear from some of these talented artists right here on KSMU. 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I'm Jimmy Ray. You're listening to Arts News here on KSMU, and a couple special guests from Jury Theater Department, Mick Sokol and Olivia Kusick. Welcome, friends.
1: Thank you.
2: Thank you.
0: And so there's a new production coming up that's October 7th through the 10th, kicking up next week, and all of the shows are at 7:30, except a matinee on Saturday at 2. Mick, that's a two-show day?
1: Yes, correct.
0: Yeah, very good. And so it's How I Learned to Drive by Paula Vogel. And as I read up on this, it's a Pulitzer Prize-winning play, but highly dramatic. It's very heavy, to say the least. Olivia, you do many things in this. It's associate director, costume design, run some sound. What's it like working on such a heavy subject matter? Because as I read through it, it's very, very intense. A lot of incest, a lot of abuse. What's it like to be surrounded with material like that and try to interpret that?
2: I think that the best part of working through that material is the people that we're working through it with.
0: Yeah.
2: We're very fortunate to have a cast of very intelligent students who are very mindful of the material and the characters that they're embodying. So I think that just addressing it with a gentle touch, I guess, could be the way that you would say that.
0: So how big of a cast are we looking at here when it comes to this play?
2: We've got five people. So we have two. We have a little bit in Peck, so the uncle and the niece, and then a Greek chorus made up of three different people who take on different roles throughout the duration.
0: Is that what it means to play different roles, or what's a Greek chorus mean?
2: They function essentially as an ensemble, but Greek chorus is the term coined in the script.
0: Yeah. Mick, how long have you been over at Drury doing theater?
1: 26 years.
0: Wow. Okay. Yeah. And so this play is going to be run at the Sunderland Theater, which is in the Maybe Art Center over there off Benton Avenue?
1: Yes, correct. I guess it's officially an old Bannon Hall. The Maybe Art Center has three different buildings, but just look for the signs to say Sunderland Studio Theater. It's right next to Sunderland Field, the big new football multi-purpose field.
0: 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Again, the number, grab a pen and paper if you want. 873-7255, of course, on the internet at jury.edu/theater. Mick, when you go about figuring out what the season's going to look like, how'd you land on this?
1: Actually, Olivia selected it.
0: Oh, wow.
1: So I was leaning in different directions. I wasn't 100% certain. And Olivia approached me she's a senior. She's graduating in December and said she wanted to be an assistant director on the project. And I was like, okay, and I'd be fine for your senior project. Mm. And she... Olivia's a go-getter, and she immediately started telling me, we should do this play. I'm like, I hadn't really settled anything yet, so I was like, okay, why not? It's a great play.
0: Yeah.
1: You know, it's heavy, as you said, deals with pedophilia, which is certainly a touchy topic, to say the least, but it's also very funny. It's got a lot of humor in it. Paula Vogel did a really nice job of mixing the humor and the intensity, so it doesn't stay too intense too long.
0: Right.
1: It's very carefully drawn so that the audience can take it in and understand what's happening and hopefully walk out of the theaters, you know, maybe willing to prevent something like this in the future,
0: right.
1: If that makes sense. You
0: sure.
1: know, it's I think in some ways it's a good thing for our audience to experience. If you do all happy-go-lucky things, you know, which I enjoy, I usually do all the comedies, you know, that's what I like. But sometimes audiences benefit from going places we don't like to think about and being forced to think about them and say, okay, that's something that is problematic. I mean, certainly pedophilia with the Epstein files is very topical, if you will. It was an appropriate play for this time, and it's a very solid play. And as Olivia pointed out, we have a really good cast. And we started with the whole idea of you don't want anyone ending up in therapy or something through this, you know. So we're, you know, very gentle. I said, if you ever need a break, we'll just take five. It's okay, you know, if it gets too intense, you know, working things too many times and stuff like that. So it's been a very good process. We've enjoyed it. I'll be doing a light, happy Molière next year.
3: That's Mick Sokol. He is professor of theater over at Drury. And I also have Olivia Kusick here, who's the associate director of the upcoming play at Drury, which is entitled How I Learned to Drive. It's a drama from Paula Vogel, and it's an award-winning play. And very heavy topics here, but some balanced comic relief, like Mick said, which is always nice. And to work through these types of topics, you know, theater is the perfect place to be doing this. There's a space in theater to address hard things. Olivia, is that something that you want to continue to do after you leave Drury? Is theater in your future?
2: You know, to a certain extent, I am currently going through the law school application process.
3: That probably pays a little bit better.
2: It certainly does. It also...
1: Hey.
2: it takes on performance in a different avenue.
3: Yeah.
2: But largely, these two fields that I've dedicated a lot of time and energy to have similar themes of communication and, I guess, helping people in a certain extent. I think we're fortunate in the theater, at least, to have a certain aesthetic distance between the audience and the action on stage, which we don't get in the field of law.
3: Yeah.
2: But regardless,
3: yeah. Well, I like the idea of the, it's a different type of performance, but it still actually is when you're in there kind of doing. I mean, it has a lot of other things that need to be falling into place. But yes, you have to turn it on when you get out there and start arguing your case, I reckon. And folks, you can check out How I Learned to Drive at the Sunderland Theater. And that is in the Maybe Art Center on Benton Avenue. More information can be found at drury.edu/theater. The phone number over there is 873-7255. It's running from October 7th through the 10th next week at 7:30 p.m. There'll be a matinee as well on the Saturday at 2 p.m. And again, the number 873-7255 or drury.edu/theater. Mick, what's the rest of the season look like? You guys doing stuff throughout the semester, or how's that look?
1: Yes, we're doing a musical next. It's called Nevermore. It's about Edgar Allan Poe's mysterious life and death. It's fictional. What would I don't know what it is, but it's a musical, you know. So that'll be first week in November in Wilhoit Theater. In the spring, we'll do two original one-acts, which are winners of our playwriting contest. We have a one-act playwriting contest.
3: Oh.
1: And those will be student-directed. That'll be also in Sunderland. And then we'll finish up with Radiant Vermin, which will be in April. They're all contemporary plays, by the way. Radiant Vermin's very recent, as is Nevermore. And, of course, the two one-acts have never been produced. Radiant Vermin is about these people. They get a house from the government, and if they kill homeless people, they can remodel their home one room at a time. They have to kill the person in the room, and they get addicted to this. It's, again, social commentary, you know.
3: Sure.
1: But it's also very funny. We're doing a lot of funny social commentary this year, I guess. I don't know. But you know, it's an exciting season. 1997 for How I Learned to Drive. It's literally the oldest play we're doing this season of the five plays. So that's very unusual. We usually do a 17th century or something. I'm the 17th century guy, so the Molière and the Shakespeare. So
3: the kids are a little bit more.
1: So it's a little more contemporary this year. It just worked out that way.
3: Well, it's cool that you mentioned the original stuff in there.
1: Yeah,
3: not a lot
1: of
3: companies are doing that, or even schools allow people to do that. Is that a yearly thing and something that you want to make sure that is happening each and every year to make sure that this original stuff is happening?
1: Yes and no. It's each and every other year.
3: Gotcha.
1: So, we do a one-act play contest every other year. It's our current submission time now. If you want to send us a one-act play, it's online as well.
3: So it's not the folks involved. It's you take an outside script.
1: Yes.
3: I see.
1: And then we have a whole committee that reads the plays, and the winners then go into a pile. And when we decide to do one acts, the student directors are chosen based upon who is showing skill in this area and directing class and whatnot. And then they get to pick from the winners. So it depends how many years it's been and how many we have piled up. We try to do it every other year, but sometimes it's every 3 or 4 years.
3: Yeah.
1: But certainly there's always a cycle. Sometimes everyone picks the same one, but usually it's somebody likes this one, somebody likes that one.
3: Yeah.
1: So playwriting is one of my things. So I do like to encourage new plays and do what we can to produce something no one's seen before. It's brand new. And it's interesting working with the playwright. Sometimes the playwright will come visit and nothing else, they'll converse via email, the playwright and the director, you know, and usually there's some rewrites involved. And it's, you know, it's a different process than working with a playwright who's not on site, shall we say.
3: Well, I love the idea of getting original theater in there. It's something not a lot of folks do. Now, Olivia, you're coming up on your senior year. Have you been doing the theater thing all through college? Did you do it through high school too? What was your theatrical path?
2: I started out later in high school and I came to Drury to get a journalism degree, but I made a transition into an arts administration, which is similar to a nonprofit leadership degree and emphasized theater. But one of the benefits of getting a liberal arts theater education is you get to do a little bit of everything. So over the course of my time at Drury, I've gotten to be a dresser, I've gotten to be a sound designer, a director, a costume designer, an actor. Wow. I've gotten the opportunity to do it all. I can hang a light. I can sweep the floor.
3: Yeah.
2: And so I'm fortunate in that I have gotten to practice theater in a lot of different ways instead of one specific discipline.
3: When you look back at these different roles, what was your favorite? What did you feel like was most suited for you?
2: Probably an academic. I like to think at least. We have a lot of theater history classes where we prioritize play discussion and analysis and reading. Yeah. And so I would say my strength is analysis, which communicates into costume design. I have sewn for a lot of my life. And so getting to costume design and communicate in that way, I would say is probably a strength of mine. I've had the benefit over my time at Drury working with some really brilliant costume shop managers. So Becky Stone, we just brought in a new costume shop manager, Suzanne Grinielsen, who has been a brilliant collaborator over this process. And to zoom out, I guess, that would be my big takeaway from my theater education is what it looks like to be a collaborator.
1: Can I answer that question as well for you, Olivia? I would say fundraising is one of your things as well. Olivia has written grants and things, part of her arts administration. She's very good at bringing in money, which is very, very helpful no matter what, anywhere in the arts it is. In fact, we're doing a raffle for How I Learned to Drive, and the money will go to charity.
2: The Child Advocacy Center functions in the greater Greene County area, providing services, forensic interviews, different things like that to children who have been potentially victim to some of the subject material that we discuss in the play. And so we're hoping to bring in some funds to contribute to their organization general operating budget.
3: Yeah. That's good work. And the raffle will be during the performances?
1: Yeah. Mm-hmm.
3: Okay, very good.
1: So Olivia is skilled at getting people to donate things. And then we put them in baskets and people can put in raffle tickets, whatever, and we'll donate the money to the Child Advocacy Center. So,
3: very good. Very good work over there. My guest today, Dr. Mick Sokol, professor of theater over at Drury, and Olivia Kusick, who is the associate director, costume designer, doing some sound, a lot of different hats for Olivia and everyone over at Drury for this How I Learned to Drive production. It's happening October 7th through the 10th at 7:30 p.m. There'll be a matinee at 2 p.m. on Saturday. This all happened at the Sunderland Studio Theater at the Maybe Art Center over on Benton Avenue. It's on Drury's campus. If you got a pen, get ready for the number. It's coming at you right now. 873-7255. Of course, you can find them on the internet, drury.edu/theater. Folks, thanks for joining me today, and break a leg.
1: Thank you.
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0: I'm Jimmy Ray. You're listening to Arts News here on KSMU. A special guest from the Hatch Foundation, Project Manager Whitney Mosley. Welcome.
1: Thank you for having me.
0: Celebrate Springfield's coming up this Sunday, October 4th, 1 to 4 p.m. down at the Rootster. Whitney Mosley, welcome.
1: Thank you for having me.
0: Celebrate Springfield's coming up this Sunday, October 4th, 1 to 4 p.m.

0: so the Hatch Foundation is such an amazing organization doing really cool things in Springfield. They're involved in so many amazing projects and community efforts. Their goal is really to help Springfield reach its full potential. And so I started there earlier this year, and one of my main projects is Celebrate Springfield, but I love getting to be involved in a lot of the other grant work they have going on. I'm particularly passionate about nonprofit work, so it's been great to be involved on the foundation side of that work.
1: Yeah, we had Aaron in here last month with Bridget talking about sculptures.
0: Arting
1: and
0: around.
1: A lot of other great stuff that's going on. So great work at the Hatch Foundation. Keep it up. We're talking about Celebrate Springfield here. So when folks show up, it's 1 to 4. It's free. You ain't got to worry about parking either. It's free, which is a great thing about Celebrate Springfield. But that's not the only great thing. Tell us a little bit about the activities that's happening there.
0: Yeah, so really the goal is to have a big community party and invite out community partners to share about what Springfield has to offer. So we have 30 plus community organizations that will be out with booths. So you can go around and really learn about all the different things that Springfield has to offer, clubs you can join, attractions you can visit, nonprofits you can volunteer with. So different ways to connect to our community. And they're kind of going to be organized this year by category. So there'll be like a performing arts section, a visual arts section, a sports and games section, our nonprofit row. Storytellers is a fun category that involves like the Galois in the library. And so you'll get to like adventure around the event and connect with like where your niche is.
1: Sure. Well, there's so many things going on in Springfield now. It's really hard to kind of keep up with them. So this is a great way to just dip your toe, get to know some of the things that are happening. I'm sure they'll have some materials that you can take and thinking about schedules, looking ahead. What do you want to do in town? What do you love to do in town? Because there's something for everybody.
0: Yeah, there really is. And that's the whole goal of Celebrate, is to connect people with what's right in their backyard, whether that's to have a fun time or to get connected or make an impact on your community. There's so many ways Springfield offers to do that.
1: Yeah, Hatch Foundation's helping that a lot. It's Whitney Mosley, project manager over there for the Hatch Foundation, and putting on Celebrate Springfield this Sunday, October 4th from 1 to 4. It's a free event over at the Route 66 Stadium Plaza. Lots of great stuff going on over there. Now, we're going to see some performances and stuff. Is that right?
0: Yes. So our lovely partners and friends at the Galois help us put together a great lineup each year for this event. And so this year we're excited because they've decided to have a house band.
1: Oh.
0: So the Melody Room will be our house band.
1: Nice.
0: They'll be keeping the energy up, performing throughout the whole event from 1 to 4.
1: Yeah, Sam Timmerman and all his crew doing great R&B, soul, blues, anything that you want. It's
0: yeah.
1: Really great.
0: And then we will feature some wonderful performing arts organizations on the main stage. Every hour you'll see a performance from Ozarks Lyric Opera, Springfield Little Theater, and Mosaics Art Collective. So they're going to have a variety of pieces of a lot of their upcoming shows or shows that are currently going on. And that way everyone gets to have like a little taste of all the different wonderful performing arts organizations that Springfield has to offer.
1: Absolutely. Yeah. Opera just got done with Cinderella. Mosaic's coming up with Jesus Christ Superstar. So just to be able to kind of sample the arts around town is another great way that Celebrate Springfield is serving the community along with the Hatch Foundation. And if folks want to learn more about Hatch and or Celebrate Springfield, where should they be looking?
0: Yeah, so Celebrate Springfield, we're really active on our social media. So you can find us on Facebook at Celebrate Springfield and on Instagram at Celebrate_SGF. Our website is CelebrateSGF.com. And that we try to keep up with updates about the event. So if you want to learn more about what to expect this Sunday, you can check it out there or on our Facebook. And then the Hatch Foundation is also online at hatchsgf.org.
1: Yeah.
0: So you can learn more about the really amazing work the Hatch Foundation is doing in town.
1: Yeah, excellent. It's Whitney Mosley here. So before we go, tell us a little bit about yourself. You said you were on campus here for a while. And is this kind of your first endeavor after graduating?
0: So I am a native to Southwest Missouri. I went to school at MSU studying art history and museum studies, actually.
1: Oh, very cool. I like that.
0: And I ended up working at the History Museum for 5 years. And I really, really loved it.
1: Sean and all
0: Yes, yeah. So I was the education manager over there. So I got to do all the field trips and all the fun. K-12 programming. And I really learned so much about our community, specifically focused on the past. Through that work, really came to have a passion for nonprofit work. And so I found my way to Hatch and get to focus on Springfield's present and future, which is really cool. I feel like had the whole scope in my career so far.
1: That's Whitney Mosley. She's a project manager over at Hatch Foundation, and they put on Celebrate Springfield. It's happening this

0: Sunday, October 4th, from 1 to 4 down at the Route 66 Stadium Plaza. Lots of great community partners over there to learn about. Lots of fun to be had. Bring the family out. Here's some performances from Melody Room, Ozarks Lyric Opera, Mosaic, and so many more. It is Celebrate Springfield now in its fifth year. Whitney, thank you for coming in and telling folks that are listening about this, and have a great event.
1: Yeah, thank you. Hope to see everybody there.
0: I'm Jimmy Ray. You're listening to Arts News here on KSMU. I'm Jimmy Ray. You're listening to Arts News, and the Springfield Symphony Orchestra has a brand new season entitled American Icons. Here to talk more about the season, Maestro Kyle Wiley-Pickett. Welcome back.
2: Hey, thank you so much. Good to be back for another year of symphony.
0: Yeah, and a good summer, I suppose.
2: Oh, great summer. Yeah. Actually, we went over to France and Italy for a couple weeks, and that was great. Yeah.
0: Well, international travel is one thing, but this season is turning the scope to American music. American Icons is the name of the season. And we know that you kind of spearhead these seasons and these themes. What was kind of the catalyst to bring the American Icons to the front?
2: Two things, two significant things. One, of course, is the 250th birthday anniversary.
0: Sure. That's the low-hanging fruit.
2: That's the low-hanging fruit. Second thing is the 100th anniversary of Route 66, the establishment of Route 66, which is an iconic American road and so important and significant in Springfield.
0: Sure.
2: And so those two things dovetail beautifully for an anniversary year and an anniversary concert, which is coming up in November for Route 66.
0: Beautiful.
2: And then actually there's a third significant thing, which is I love American symphonic music. I mean, it's always been top of my list. You know, from when I was a little kid, my dad would play Appalachian Spring or Fanfare for the Common Man, American in Paris. These pieces are the ones that I fell in love with first.
0: Right. Well, let's look at the entire season. You opened last month with The Big Apple, music from Gershwin, Bernstein, and Copland. We'll hear a track from that performance a little bit later. And coming up next weekend, a tragically timely concert on October 10th with Dolly Parton music.
2: Dolly Parton's right? Threads, this wonderful, this was in the plan this long before, you know, we had any hint that Dolly wouldn't be with us.
0: Right.
2: And, you know, when I was working on pop's music, I was thinking, okay, well, we're thinking about American music. What is iconic? What would be an iconic American performer? And Dolly Parton immediately leaps to mind.
0: Sure.
2: Everybody loves her. And this is a great concert. You know, Nashville singers handpicked by Dolly, you know, members of her band, orchestra backs them. It was kind of like the Daredevils concert. The orchestra is backing up these performers doing Dolly songs. And then there's a big giant LED screen where Dolly comes on and tells stories about her pieces. It's going to be great. And now it's turned, of course, a little bit into a celebration, a memorial celebration for Dolly. And so it'll be a big one. It'll be a great one.
0: Great selection. And you mentioned Route 66 earlier, November 14th, going to put a spotlight on Route 66. It's entitled An American Road Trip for that concert.
2: Yeah, yeah. And so that one, I kind of put my own suite of pieces together, and it includes things like music from the Grand Canyon Suite, St. Louis Blues.
0: Yeah.
2: We've got some, you know, Richard Rodgers. We've got a piece by Michael Dougherty, who's a contemporary American composer. It's called Route 66. And we've got, for the first time, our soloist is a bass player, stand-up big string bass.
0: Oh, wow.
2: And he is just spectacular. And we were playing his own piece, Xavier Foley, young African-American bass player, composer, and it's called the Soul Bass Concerto, and it fits perfectly with this Route 66. I mean, it's fantastic.
0: Wow.
2: It is going to be really, really fun.
0: Yeah, very cool. So that'll be in November. And of course, December brings a Christmas show, but this one entitled A Hollywood Christmas.
2: Hollywood Christmas. What better way to do an American take on Christmas? So we got, you know, famous Hollywood movie Christmas songs. January's got something really interesting. This is the second concert play that we've done. My wife, you know, is a playwright. We did one a couple years ago about Brahms and Schumann, and this is the next one. It's a biographical play. We've got 11 actors who are on stage with us, and then the orchestra provides the music. And this is about the French composer Maurice Ravel.
0: Yeah.
2: And you say, okay, how does that fit with American Icons? Well, Ravel came to the United States, did a tour of the U.S., and when he came to the U.S., he wanted to do two things. He wanted to meet George Gershwin And so we get a little bit of the intersection of Gershwin and Ravel, you know, Rhapsody in Blue. He wanted to hear Rhapsody in Blue. So Gershwin played Rhapsody in Blue for Ravel on his birthday. and he wanted to go to Detroit, and he wanted to see the Ford factory. And then he actually ended up taking a tour through the U.S. He came through Kansas City. He probably came right through here, going from Kansas City down to Austin, Texas. The first biographical play we did was a little bit of a tragedy. I mean, that story of Brahms and Schumann and Clara is like a tragic love story. This one is really very funny. Ravel's a funny guy. It's a really light-hearted look at one of the great master composers of the early part of the 20th century. And Bolero, which is an audience favorite, plays a significant role in that play.
0: Man, every single one of these shows, just something fresh and new. I love it. February, An American Hymn.
2: Yeah, so I mentioned it right at the outset, Appalachian music, Appalachian Spring, probably my first favorite classical work. Aaron Copland's, it's a ballet score, but actually it lives mostly in the orchestra. It includes the hymn tune Simple Gifts in there. Just one of the greatest American pieces. I mean, you might argue the greatest American piece. And then we're also collaborating with all of the university choirs on Bernstein's Chichester Psalms. So another fun kind of Bernstein-Copland collaboration.
0: Always nice to collab with the choirs.
2: Yeah.
0: And March from the New World.
2: Yeah. Here's our hearkening back to Europe. Dvorak is a Czech composer, Bohemian composer, contemporary of Brahms and Tchaikovsky. He was brought to the United States to head up the first major conservatory. So he came to New York, lived in New York. But, you know, he's Czech. He's a little bit lonely. And so in the summertime, he goes out and spends his summers in Spillville, Iowa. Why? Because there are a whole bunch of Czech people there. So it's a big Czech community in Spillville. And while he's there, he writes one of the most beloved symphonies of the entire Romantic era, the New World Symphony. And so we will play the New World Symphony. And as I already said, you know, he's the one who basically said, look, American composers, you've got to include American music, indigenous music, into your classical music. So that was kind of the start of that.
0: Yeah, interesting. And then Simply Swinging, the Great American Crooners for April. This sounds fun.
2: Yeah, this is a Pops concert. We're bringing back Steve Lippia. He's been here. He did a Sinatra concert for us before. And when I talked to him about this, I said, can we broaden it a little bit? And so it's, you know, Bobby Darin. And I mean, it's kind of the whole gamut of the crooners,
0: sure.
2: But another kind of jazzy Pops concert.
0: Yeah, sounds fun for a date night.
2: It'll be really fun.
0: In May, the annual collaboration with the ballet.
2: That's right.
0: St. Louis.
2: Yeah, so St. Louis Ballet is coming down. Now we're doing Swan Lake. What does that have to do with America? Nothing. But by that point, you know, we're pretty well past the 250th, and Swan Lake is probably the most popular ballet there is, next to the Nutcracker.
0: Yeah.
2: We did it, I guess, 5 years ago. It was a complete sellout. We had to turn people away. And so we're really pleased to bring them back to do that.
0: Excellent. Yeah. What an incredible season. It's entitled American Icons with the Springfield Symphony Orchestra. And more information on this season can be found at springfieldmosymphony.org. Don't forget the Mo in the middle there, folks.
2: Right.
0: You know the mantra. And Kyle Wiley-Pickett, thanks for dropping by. We will talk more about this season in the future.
2: Hey, thanks so much.
0: And we'll go out on this segment here with a cut from the debut concert of the Springfield Symphony Orchestra for their 2026-2027 season. This was back on September 12th at Juanita K. Hammons Hall, the home of the symphony. Here's the first of three danced episodes from Bernstein's On the Town. It is The Great Lover Displays Himself from the Springfield Symphony Orchestra right here on Arts News, KSMU.

0: I'm Jimmy Ray. You're listening to Arts News. That was the Springfield Symphony Orchestra from their concert on September 12th. That was a Bernstein piece from On the Town. You can find more information about the Springfield Symphony Orchestra's new season for 2026-2027 at springfieldmosymphony.org. And catching up with Springfield Little Theater, some recent news. They're celebrating a national recognition and welcoming a new group of young professionals to its leadership ranks. The American Association of Community Theater has honored Springfield Little Theater with two national awards. Executive Director Beth Doman received the organization's 2025 Distinguished Merit Award, which recognizes contributions that advance community theater. Springfield Little Theater's Education Department also received a 2025 Special Recognition Award for its work connecting people with the performing arts. Based at the Judith Inyart Reynolds School of the Performing Arts, better known as the Judy around here, the Education Department offers classes, workshops, youth productions, and outreach programs for students throughout the region. Springfield Little Theater has also announced its 2026-2027 Associate Board. More than 30 area young professionals will serve as ambassadors for the organization through fundraising, volunteer services, community networking, and leadership development. The Associate Board has been a part of the Springfield Little Theater for more than 15 years now. The Springfield Little Theater is currently in its 92nd season. More information on these stories, upcoming shows, and education opportunities can be found at springfieldlittletheater.org. And the Moxie Cinema is rolling out the red carpet for some of Springfield's four-legged film stars. The nonprofit independent theater will host its inaugural Dogcademy Awards Saturday, October 3rd, that's tomorrow, at Mother's Brewing Company. The event features dog videos and photos submitted by community members competing in categories including Best Comedy, Animated Film, Documentary, and, of course, Dogs with the Zoomies. And the celebration will include a red carpet, games, interviews, and therapy dogs before the awards are handed out to the winning entries. The event also serves as a fundraiser for the Moxie. Proceeds will support the theater's films, children's educational programs, and other community programming. General admission begins at 3 p.m. tomorrow, Saturday, October 3rd, with VIP and filmmaker admission beginning at 2 p.m. For more information on the Dogcademy Awards, visit moxiecinema.com/dogs. And Branson has launched a new public art trail designed to connect visitors and residents with the city's art, history, and culture. The Branson Art Trail begins in historic downtown Branson with three featured works. Visitors can scan QR codes at each location to learn more about the artwork, the artists, and the stories behind them. The first three stops include a mural honoring Ozarks artist Rose O'Neill, creator of the Kewpie's characters, the America Connects Nature's Tapestry mural mosaic, featuring more than 2,000 individual tiles, and the postcard-inspired Greetings from Branson mural. Organizers say the downtown locations are only the beginning, with plans to eventually expand the art trail through Branson and include additional artwork, creative spaces, businesses, and historic locations to the trail. The Branson Art Trail was officially unveiled last month on September 26th during Branson's Fall Fest. More information can be found at explorebranson.com. And some music coming through town. Seattle-based indie rock band Pedro the Lion will perform an intimate show tomorrow, Saturday, October 3rd, on Springfield's Commercial Street. The concert will be held at Sea Art Gallery, marking a return to live music in Randy Bacon's gallery space. Doors will open at 7 p.m. and the show will begin at 8. And Sea Art Gallery is located at 208 and 212 East Commercial Street. It's Pedro the Lion at Sea Art Gallery tomorrow, October 3rd. That's all the time we have for Arts News. Thanks for joining me today and every Friday, 10 a.m., to talk about people, places, and things to do in the arts world of the Ozarks. We'll see you next week. Peace.
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2: 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I'm Rachel Knapp. Thanks for joining me today. I hope you enjoyed Arts News with Jimmy Ray.
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2: 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And our weather forecast for today is looking partly sunny with a high in the upper 60s and a 40% chance of showers, mainly before 1 p.m. This evening looks partly cloudy with a low in the mid-50s, and tomorrow looks to be mostly sunny with a high in the low 70s. 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
4: Live from NPR News, I'm Lakshmi Singh. The Attorney General of New York is now leading a criminal investigation into an alleged gang rape at a Cornell University fraternity house. As NPR's Brian Mann explains, New York Governor Kathy Hochul says she appointed AG Letitia James in the hopes of finding out why the 2024 case was not fully investigated.
5: Hochul says she's troubled by the behavior of university leaders, campus police, and a local prosecutor who dropped the investigation 2 years ago after seeing only a partial transcript of the woman's allegations.
6: I will not allow anyone to sweep this case under the rug.
5: Letitia James, the state attorney general, will now take over the criminal probe. Hochul says she'll also push to close a loophole in state law that makes it harder to prosecute sex crimes when the victim has been drinking or using drugs.
6: Voluntary intoxication is not a license for sexual assault or gang rape, period.
5: Cornell University has also agreed to Hochul's demand that an outside counsel review the school's handling of the case. Brian Mann, NPR News, Ithaca, New York.
4: The U.S. bond market is showing some relief after the government's latest jobs report eased concerns about a potentially overheating economy that pushes inflation higher. NPR's Scott Horsley has more.
7: The U.S. employers added just 29,000 jobs last month. That's weaker than forecasters were expecting. And job gains for both July and August were revised down by a total of 60,000. The updated figures now show a net loss of jobs during the month of July. We're still not seeing a massive number of layoffs across the economy, but most industries just aren't doing a lot of hiring either.
4: That's NPR's Scott Horsley reporting. Looking at Wall Street, we see the Dow is up 188 points. S&P has risen 59. The NASDAQ is up 347 points or 1.2%. Democrats are expanding the map of congressional races that they say could be winnable in this fall's midterm elections. NPR's Tamara Keith reports the new list includes 66 districts.
8: The Democratic Congressional Campaign Committee is pushing into traditionally Republican territory, adding districts in Kansas, North Carolina, Texas, and Oklahoma, among others, to its districts in play list. That is a list of congressional districts where the party committee thinks it can be competitive. It doesn't mean the Democratic candidates in these races have an easy path to victory, but it does mean Democrats are bullish about their chances overall. Republicans are projecting confidence as well, with Speaker Mike Johnson traveling around the country saying he thinks his party will expand its House majority. Tamara Keith, NPR News.
4: Yesterday, President Trump was in Texas and Oklahoma, and Vice President J.D. Vance was in Florida. It's NPR News. G7 leaders say they plan to release 100 million barrels of oil, beginning with substantial amounts of diesel. The fuel's record high prices in the wake of wars in the Middle East and Eastern Europe have hit global delivery networks hard, including in the United States, where many farmers say they are struggling to afford diesel. Amazon's pledging a $1 billion investment in data center communities as the facility's heavy reliance on electricity and water face public pushback this midterm election year. Executive Matt Garman says in a blog post today that Amazon is no longer using non-disclosure agreements with government partners on projects. Authorities in the Democratic Republic of Congo say that more than 4,000 people have died from Ebola in the Central African nation. Michael Koloki has the latest.
9: The latest Ebola death toll figures come in the wake of several strikes by health workers in the country. Earlier this week, the workers held a protest in Ituri province, the epicenter of the outbreak, over what they called delayed wage payments. Meanwhile, the United Nations has accused members of the country's military of recently burning down a transit center for Ebola patients in the east of the country, as soldiers carried out a search for weapons in the area. And the World Health Organization has raised concern about the Ebola virus spreading rapidly into new health zones in Congo, stretching already limited resources. For NPR News, I'm Michael Koloki in Nairobi.
4: And again, the government has been facing serious challenges to its Ebola response system. You're listening to NPR News.
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11: Welcome. It's Friday, the 2nd of October. I'm Lynn Warfel. I always feel good when fall comes around. I don't know. Yeah, I'm a little weird. It's like a little crispness in the air every now and then. Crispness, not Christmas, although I'm sure we'll see those decorations out soon enough. It's practically Halloween, you know. 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

0: You gotta wonder. I remember when my kids were 11, and I can't imagine them sitting down with score paper in front of them and coming up with anything like that. Even if they could, just writing it down would have been a problem, I think. But Mendelssohn was about 11 when he wrote the String Symphony No. 5. He wound up technically, I believe, with about 13 string symphonies. The Leipzig Gewandhaus Orchestra strings, led by Kurt Masur.
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0: This is music Gabriel Fauré wrote for the daughter of his mistress at the time, Emma Bardach. Did not wind up with Gabriel Fauré. She wound up with Claude Debussy, which caused a whole nother scandal in a different part of Paris. Here's the Dolly Suite, music written for her daughter, Elaine, not to play, but just as little gifts that he gave her. The Dolly Suite, the Academy, led by Neville Marriner.

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1: This is music Dmitri Shostakovich wrote to celebrate the 19th birthday of his son, Maxim. The Piano Concerto No. 2, Yuzha Wang plays it.

0: He wrote it for his son, Dmitri Shostakovich's Piano Concerto No. 2, written for Maxim Shostakovich's 19th birthday and graduation recital at the Moscow Conservatory. And he thought it was kind of lightweight, but it became one of his most loved pieces, the Piano Concerto No. 2, played there by Yuzha Wang and the Boston Symphony. I'm Lynn Warfel.
1: It's 11:59. 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For KSMU News, I'm Chris Drew. Greene County Presiding Commissioner Bob Dixon praised county employees and services in the region Thursday during a Good Morning Springfield event. In his State of the County address, Dixon pointed to the court system, which stepped up with funding when the Justice Center renovation costs rose due to inflation. He said that project is nearing completion. Staff in the juvenile division began moving into the old jail this week. He showed pictures of a screen of the newly renovated space.
2: Here we see the lobby, the new secure lobby, and next what used to be the old lobby of the jail, repurposed as a beautiful seating area, surrounded by a secure stairwell for staff, along with trauma-sensitive rooms for families and children.
1: He invited the public to a dedication and open house November 9th. He pointed out changes made by Circuit Clerk Brian Feimster and his team to modernize court operations, which he said will improve efficiency and accessibility for the public. He also praised the assessor's office, which he said has worked to modernize operations and improve customer service. And he reminded the public that the county partnered with Borough Behavioral Health and Centerstone on the Youth Resiliency Campus in North Springfield. It's a facility that serves teenagers with mental health and crisis intervention services. The county provided more than $5 million in ARPA funds for the project. Dixon also touted the Springfield Greene County Library's new Republic branch and its Business Connect Center, as well as the Springfield Greene County Health Department's Family Connects program, which offers home visits for new parents. He praised the leadership of Springfield Greene County Parks for dedicating resources for deferred maintenance, and he reminded the audience that Randy Bacon's exhibit, The Life I Choose, is on exhibition now at the Springfield Branson National Airport. For KSMU News, I'm Chris Drew.
3: Live from NPR News, I'm Lakshmi Singh. Leaders of the world's most advanced economies, the G7, say they will coordinate to release 100 million barrels of crude oil over the next 4 months, including a substantial release of diesel fuel within the first 20 days. This in an effort to stabilize prices and ensure supply. NPR's Eleanor Beardsley reports French President Emmanuel Macron call the G7 meeting following pressure from the Trump administration.
4: President Trump had threatened to stop exports of U.S. diesel entirely in an attempt to lower U.S. prices ahead of the midterm elections. French President Emmanuel Macron has previously said such a move would be a catastrophe. European governments are also under huge pressure from their populations as the price of gas and diesel skyrockets. The G7 leaders said they agreed on the coordinated measures that would help stabilize energy supplies, shield households and businesses from price shocks, and strengthen the long-term resilience of global energy systems. Eleanor Beardsley, NPR News, Paris.
3: The governor of New York's appointing State Attorney General Letitia James to oversee the investigation into an alleged gang rape at a Cornell University fraternity house 2 years ago. On NPR's Here Now, former federal prosecutor Moira Penza lays out what she hopes the state AG examines.
5: Well, if I were Letitia James, I'm going to be looking not only at whether these charges should be brought, but what were the failures 2 years ago and making sure that we don't repeat those failures. So now you're going to want to be interviewing witnesses, putting them before a grand jury, applying for search warrants for electronic records, and subpoenaing all of the information obtained by Cornell as part of the Title IX investigation.
3: At a news conference today, the New York AG said she was focused on the criminal investigation, not on the actions of the Tompkins County District Attorney criticized for failing to thoroughly investigate the case. The accuser, identified as Jane Doe, filed a lawsuit last month naming, among others, Cornell, Chi Phi fraternity, and seven of its members. The administration has begun mailing $500 checks to some Americans who bought health insurance through the Affordable Care Act. NPR's Windsor Johnson has more on the payments and who qualifies.
6: Nearly a million people in 30 states are receiving the payments. There are eligible customers who bought coverage through healthcare.gov without federal help paying their premiums. People in states with their own insurance marketplaces are not included. The Trump administration says the money comes from excess fees collected to run the federal marketplace. Insurance companies pay those fees and pass the costs along through premiums. But health policy experts caution that a surplus doesn't necessarily mean customers were overcharged. The checks began going out Wednesday, along with a letter from President Trump touting his efforts to lower health care costs. Windsor Johnston, NPR News, Washington.
3: It's NPR. The United States economy added 29,000 jobs in September, marking a slowdown from August, when 133,000 jobs were added, according to today's report from the Labor Department. The unemployment rate has ticked up to 4.2%. The numbers appear to show a cool down in the labor market, though the employment numbers can be volatile. And this comes as the Federal Reserve has to decide later this month whether to raise interest rates again after doing so last month. Russian President Vladimir Putin is warning the West against further escalating tensions over Ukraine. His remarks coming at a foreign policy forum outside of Moscow. NPR's Charles Maines has the latest.
7: In his address, Putin cast Russia as a victim of Western aggression over the years, saying NATO had taken advantage of Russian goodwill following the breakup of the Soviet Union, and later, Putin claimed, forced Russia into its current war in Ukraine. The Kremlin leader signaled that conflict would continue. Putin effectively rejected recent U.S. proposals for Russia and Ukraine to halt strikes on energy and shipping this winter. He also said any future peace depended on Ukraine first surrendering additional land Russian forces have failed to seize in more than 4.5 years of war. That demand came as he warned the West Moscow was ready to use its nuclear arsenal if Russia felt its own territory was ever under threat. Charles Maines, NPR News, Moscow.
3: This week, Defense Secretary Pete Hegseth said the Pentagon was opening an Office of Religious Affairs. The Pentagon has said the new office will not favor one faith over another. I'm Lakshmi Singh, NPR News.
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9: 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I'm Raina Duris, playing you music for your inner child today before a super fun session with The Wiggles coming up. And you might not think that you like kids' music, but let down your guard a little with a few songs that are kind of for kids, also kind of for grown-ups. This is Ella Fitzgerald, A Tisket, A Tasket.

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The heat and light from the sun are caused by the nuclear reaction between hydrogen, carbon, nitrogen,

0: Kermit the Frog, Rainbow Connection. Getting you warmed up for the Wiggles next on World Cafe.
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0: Hey, this is World Cafe. I'm Rena Duris. My guests today are one of the biggest bands who have ever been on the show. They've released several multi-platinum albums. They perform to an estimated 1 million people every year at their sold-out arena shows. And they've won 16 ARIA Awards in their home country of Australia. For 35 years, this group has been drawing crowds of adoring fans who sing along to almost every word of every song. I'm talking, of course, about the Wiggles. So when we had the chance to bring the Wiggles in, all eight of them, plus the Tree of Wisdom and Captain Feathersword and more, we knew it was going to be something very special. And as you're going to hear today, it really is. And even if you didn't grow up with the Wiggles, even if you don't have kids in your life, I urge you to stick around because this is one of the most glorious, fun World Cafe sessions ever. I don't think I've ever smiled as much as I did when we recorded this. In a minute, you'll hear my conversation with original founding member Blue Wiggle Anthony Field and one of the newest members, Yellow Wiggle Sahai Hawkins, who joined in 2022. But first, the Wiggles perform a live medley of some of their biggest hits, Fruit Salad, Rockabye Your Bear, and Hot Potato.

0: That was some of the Wiggles' biggest hits. You heard Rockabye Your Bear, Hot Potato, and Fruit Salad there. Live for World Cafe, I'm Raina Duris. And yes, the Wiggles are my guests today. I'm here talking with Blue Wiggle Anthony and Yellow Wiggles. Hi, welcome to the World Cafe.
1: Thanks for having us.
2: Yeah, it's great to be here.
0: This is like one of the best days I've ever had at this job. It was so much fun. Thank you. And I know, like, some of those songs that we've just heard, you've been playing for decades now. Anthony, you have. And I wanted to ask you about Fruit Salad. Tell us about writing that song. How do you write a song like Fruit Salad?
2: It's funny. I was in a rock band, the Cockroaches, they were called in Australia. And I was backstage with Jeff. He was also in the Cockroaches, who was in the original Wiggles too, Jeff. And I was thinking about that song, Yummy, Yummy, Yummy, I've Got Love in My Tummy, I think it was called it. And I thought, yeah, that's such a great word, yummy, yummy. And I was very simple, D and V minor, and I just put them together and fruit salad, yummy, yummy. And it was funny when you write a song like that, you know, because golden rule is children have got to understand the song, or it's got to be pretty simple, catchy. But that became an earworm for me. I couldn't go past Fruit Salad for about 2 or 3 years without that song going in my head.
0: Yeah, I feel like everyone in the World Cafe office is going to be singing Fruit Salad for the next week. Si, you're 20. What are your memories of hearing Fruit Salad as a kid, or any of those songs that we just heard?
1: They're pretty prominent. I mean, and not that long ago, really. I grew up watching The Wiggles, which is pretty cool. And yeah, I remember, like, I, as a dancer, would always take Fruit Salad to lessons and to class as our, like, mid-break snack. And everyone would always be like, Fruit Salad, yummy, yummy. Like, that was something everyone would say. But I grew up watching The Wiggles, so it's really cool that I am one now.
0: Yeah, I wanted to ask, like, how does it feel to be up there performing it? Because it seems like it would be kind of surreal at first.
1: Absolutely. I mean, like, especially the first performance. My first performance as, like, a Wiggle was, we have a Carols at the end of the year in Australia. It was called Carols in the Domain. I've grown up watching that every year. And every time it'd be my favourite was when the Wiggles came on. The first time I did it, it felt absolutely magical. It was the coolest thing. It was Christmas time. I was dressed as a yellow Wiggle. I was like, I can't believe it. And at the time, all the OG Wiggles performed as well. So it was like it was kind of like Marvel Endgame all there. So it was pretty cool. I love it. It's the best job ever.
0: I'm talking with the Wiggles on World Cafe. Anthony, you mentioned the Cockroaches. That was a band before the Wiggles. It was you along, two of the other members were your brothers, Paul and John. And I'm going to play a little bit of the Cockroaches song, She's the One.

0: So that's a bit of the cockroaches. She's the one. Were there already bits of the Wiggles DNA in the cockroaches?
1: Oh, absolutely. And Australia in the 1980s was the best pub scene. We used to play in little pubs with the In Excess, Men at Work, all these groups that went on and just had massive hits around the world. And it was just such a great scene. And you could play in pubs in Australia without a record contract. They just go, yeah, come in and play, you know. And so the Cockroaches, we didn't have a record contract. We were playing all the surf clubs, all the pubs up and down the east coast of Australia, and we had the best time. But we wrote real pop songs. And when the Wiggles, I became an early childhood teacher, the DNA of and my brother Johnny wrote some great songs, and that was with me all the time. When we were doing songs for children, I just thought, well, they've just got different lyrics, you know. It's a different subject matter.
0: But it's still kind
1: music.
0: Of the same.
1: It's got to be music. Yeah.
0: Why was childhood education something you were interested in?
1: I think the thing was, I really wasn't. I got in there by accident, and I'm so glad I did. I was in the Australian Army, the regular army, and I went to Germany before the wall came down just to, again, age me. but I came back, and when I got out of the army, my sister Colleen was going to do, in Australia you can do it's called a mature age test. If you haven't got your high school certificate, you can do a mature age test and you get to university for free. And so I went, she said, come on, I'm doing this early childhood, because she was really interested. And I went, okay, I'll just come along, I'll drop you off. But I actually went and did the test and I passed. And I got into university, early childhood. Now, my sister lasted a week and went, it's not for me. And I went, oh, I'm going to stay here. And I learned so much about empowering children. And once I started, it became this incredibly positive world of preschoolers and going where they want to go, like facilitating them and giving them, empowering them through music, through activities. It was great.
0: And how to communicate with them.
1: That's right.
0: I would imagine. Like, what did you learn about, you use it all the time doing this job that you do now. What did you learn about communicating with little kids?
1: Well, young under fours are egocentric. So the world revolves around them and they're only learning about the world. So we make it about them. So I always use the example. There's a song we did called Can You Point Your Fingers and Do the Twist? Now, if I hadn't been educated early childhood, that would have been Point Your Fingers and Do the Twist, which is a command from an adult. But Can You Point Your Fingers, Do the Twist is a challenge. And little children want to show you, yeah, I can do that. Or we had Wake Up Jeff. Jeff used to fall asleep, the original Wiggles. And children used to love. But what they loved about it, they were in charge of this silly adult. So there were things that came from being early childhood educated.
0: So when you were developing the Wiggles, what was the vision? Like, what did you want to do differently than maybe other children's entertainers out there?
1: Well, for a start, when we started, we were four men. But that was actually really good because early childhood was looked upon as a woman's role. Three of us were early childhood qualified teachers, which was really rare in Australia in those times, and probably in the United States as well. And it's pretty crazy because men are part of a child's world, you know, as dad or, you know, as a co-parent, whatever it is, or as a carer. So it was very important that we thought that children could see men up there dancing, showing their softer side, being silly. So that's how it started. As the years went on, I realised, boy, we're four men and we need to, you know, get women in this group. And, we had Jeff Jeff is from Chinese background. And he was the first famous Chinese Australian in Australia. He was, and he still is. Everybody loves Jeff, but I went to a chicken shop once in Randwick and in Australia, and there was a Chinese man who was serving, and he said, "Jeff is he did so much for me because he's the first one of us that we've seen on television." There's a different time, you know, but that now with Sahai, same sort of thing. Would you think, Sahai?
2: I think, yeah. I think for Australian media especially, but especially in children's media, I mean, growing up, I grew up watching The Wiggles and I loved The Wiggles, but I do notice that, like, my favourite person on TV was Princess Tiana from Princess and the Frog, because that was literally the only representation there was. And so it's now really cool that I get to be in the space. I'm part of the group. I'm not a token character. I'm part of the group, but there's some, like, there's eight Wiggles, so there's a person for each child to relate to, it, either looks-wise or vibe-wise, which is really cool.
0: Yeah. We'll come back and dig a little bit more into that a little bit later, but I do want to ask you, do you feel, Sahai, a responsibility there?
2: I guess a little bit. It doesn't feel scary because we're literally acting as ourselves. We don't have fake names. Our characters are our names. So it is very much an extension, probably a more wiggly-fied version of us. But I feel like responsibility-wise, I think Anthony's been very good at picking who becomes Wiggles, and like it happens very organically. And I think we're kind of like, even if we don't know it at the time, we kind of fit the role well. Like, we have that vibe. But responsibility-wise, I think I just feel really grateful. It feels really exciting to be, I don't know, inspiring for the next gen.
0: I'm here talking with Blue Wiggle Anthony and Yellow Wiggle Sahai. We're gonna hear you perform another song now, and then we'll come back and we'll talk some more. It's a song called Bouncing Balls. It's a relatively new one. How do you decide, hey, bouncing balls, that would be a great thing to write a song about?
1: Well, it's based on a very, very old Western swing song called Big Ball in Boston.
0: Okay.
1: Which was about a big ball they threw in Boston. Then it became, Bob Wills did it in the Texas Playboys, Big Balls in Cowtown. It's got some crazy words on the Big Balls and Countdown. So then we thought we'd do it, like, encourage children to get out and bounce balls. And we did a version with the Harlem Globetrotters, and it's had how many million views on YouTube?
2: I wish I knew the number, but well, it's kind of crazy.
1: It's in the 20s or 30 million views, but it does have that little bit of
2: innuendo.
1: Little bit of two meanings. But,
2: the little ones, it's just, it's so clear. It goes over your head. It's exactly about bouncing balls, but the parents are laughing the entire time.
1: Yeah.
0: It definitely got some giggles in the studio.
1: Yeah.
0: Here's Bouncing Balls. It's The Wiggles live for World Cafe.
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1: The Wiggles performing Bouncing Balls live. Hope you're having fun. We're going to keep going after the break. I talked to Anthony and Sahai about how they navigated changing the lineup of the group and how they explained those changes to children and their parents. That's next on World Cafe.
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1: Welcome back to a very wiggly World Cafe. I'm Raina Duras, joined by The Wiggles today. The full cast is performing live, and I'm speaking with founding member Blue Wiggle Anthony Field and new member Yellow Wiggle Sahai Hawkins. So by the mid-90s, The Wiggles were blowing up in Australia. Audiences were getting really big. There was a Wiggles movie. Getting really big does mean that there's a lot more attention on you. And over the years, when there were lineup changes, that meant people would pay attention. Sometimes there was controversy around it. I'm curious for you, Anthony, what kind of conversations would you guys be having when it came to bringing in somebody new, knowing that you'd have to explain it to kids who might be attached?
3: Yeah, it's a good point. Children are different to adults, though. They do roll with what changes. And it's the funny thing, when Greg got very sick from the original Wiggles, one thing people didn't understand, adults didn't understand, it's not Mick Jagger leaving the Rolling Stones, because you've got, you know, maybe the children love Dorothy the best, or Murray, or
1: Dorothy
3: Greg,
1: the dinosaur, just Jeff, in case Dorothy, you're listening
3: dinosaur,
1: and you don't
3: sorry.
1: Know.
3: Or Wags the dog, or Henry the octopus. Yeah. So it's if the ethos is the same, the music still connects.
1: Yeah.
3: You know, and you can change. Sesame Street's had different hosts.
1: Sure, yeah.
3: I remember Blue's Clues changed, you know.
1: Yeah, it's interesting. So, the kids roll with the punches. Maybe it's the adults
3: it's
1: who
3: the
1: grew
3: adults.
1: Up with you who are feeling too,
3: that,
1: like, more like, you can't change my memory.
3: And fair enough.
1: Right.
3: I get that. Yep. Yeah.
1: So bringing new people in, let's talk a little bit, Sahai, about what that was like for you, because you did join in 2021. What was it, what do you remember from the day that you got the invite or the call? How did that happen?
4: It's like the craziest story, because initially I was a Red Wiggle, which is pretty cool. We had a TV series, it was Fruit Salad TV, it was on YouTube, and it was kind of the integration of seeing how 8 Wiggles would work. And so I was a Red Wiggle at the time. We performed that, we filmed it, and then it was mid-2021, so we went into lockdown, everything was kind of crazy with COVID.
3: Yeah,
4: and
3: right.
4: We were doing interviews over Zoom, because, you know, that was when it was announced. It was about a week before, because Australia had pretty strict restrictions on where you could go. So I was at home, and I don't live in the city, so I was at home in my room pretty much for a lot of months, and Australia had pretty strict restrictions on where you could go. So I was at home, and I don't live in the city, so I was at home in my room

0: absolutely, yes. So that exact day, went into the Wiggles office. I put on the yellow skivvy. We were feeling that it was a little blank. We were like, oh, we need something. I remember you on the phone to Katarina because she was choreographer but also kind of figured out outfits. And they were like, oh, we've got a sunflowers in one of the drawers. So I put on a flower headband. We took a photo, a style guide photo as a yellow Wiggle, filmed the Hey Sahai song, and then the next day it was announced.
1: But the sunflower came because your name in Ethiopian means sun.
0: Yes, it does. Oh, yeah. That's so initially perfect. We found the flower headbands, but then we integrated it to sunflowers because literally the direct translation of Sahai is the sun.
1: But the thing, being 15 years old, we made sure that mum or dad occasionally, but mum.
0: Yeah, it was mainly mum.
1: They always came on tour with Sahai, always. Yes. And that was great. So, and when Sahai became 18, it was very sad to see Robin go.
0: Yeah. Mum.
2: Your parents weren't going to come with you.
1: We all loved him.
0: They're part of the team.
2: Just part of the ritual, Right now, if you're just joining us, I'm speaking with Sahai Yellow Wiggle and Anthony Blue Wiggle from The Wiggles on World Cafe. There have always been other characters in the Wiggles universe, like Dorothy the dinosaur. Another newer member of the Wiggles is the Tree of Wisdom, who's played by your nephew, Dominic.
1: Right.
2: Anthony, could you tell us a bit about the Tree of Wisdom, especially for listeners who might not be able to see him right now?
1: Yeah, if you Google the Tree of Wisdom, you'll see a man dressed in a tree costume and pretty well low-budget tree costume. And he dances like your favourite uncle at a pub. He's phenomenal. How that came about, we were doing an old Celtic number, The Rattling Bog, and I said, oh, we need someone to play a tree. And he first played it very straight, and then I thought, Dom, so good. I said, Dom, come out. And boy, did he come out. And he's made it his own. He's become a cult figure. Some amazing people have shared him. Your best knowing.
0: Yeah, the Kardashians were sharing him so many times to their story. I know, like, we didn't even know that was in that realm, but Dom's really gone viral.
2: The video has, I think when I checked it yesterday, just before this interview, I was like, it has 15 million views on YouTube.
1: Yeah.
2: Which is wild.
1: Wild, yeah. Yeah, and when we do the show, the shows around the States, England, Ireland, Scotland, all over the world, people dress in tree costumes, dads and mums, and also what we love. We've had a lot of adults with Down syndrome who seem to really attach to...
0: They, like, love the tree.
1: And sometimes they come up on stage with the tree and do a dance, and it is fantastic. And the roar from the crowd is the best of the night, isn't it?
0: Yeah, it absolutely is. Yeah.
1: So, yeah, I mean, he's inspired a lot of people to just get up and have a lot of fun.
2: Okay, well, while you're listening to this, I encourage you to do your best dance moves. This is Rattlin' Bog, performed live by The Wiggles on World Cafe.

0: That was so much fun. The Wiggles, Rattlin' Bog, live from World Cafe. I'm Raina Duras, sitting down with Blue Wiggle Anthony and Yellow Wiggles. Hi. Rattlin' Bog, I was so excited when I found out you were going to be playing this. It's a traditional Irish folk song. I like to put this song on the jukebox at the bar just to like drive people kind of nuts. Yep. And Anthony, I know that you have a side project where you play trad music called Unusual Commoners.
1: Yeah. I play bagpipes, mandolin and tenor banjo. But the Rattlin' Bog, I was just in Ireland a couple of months ago and I heard that in every pub I went to.
0: It's great.
1: And they're doing it at weddings. And
0: how long did it take everyone to learn that song? Because there's a lot of words and they move real fast.
1: Lockie was amazing at learning that. It's a drinking game as well in Ireland and Newfoundland. They played, if you get it wrong, of course, he drinks the water.
0: And Sahai, what do you do for yourself outside of the Wiggles?
2: Outside of the Wiggles. Well, I'm a dancer, so dance has been my number one thing. I love it. It's my pride and joy. So I love dancing. I like teaching. I like taking classes. But I've kind of joined onto the bandwagon of the Unusual Commoners.
0: Yeah, really?
1: But of course,
2: we go a bit more soul.
1: Soul numbers, yeah. Trad numbers. But also, you appeared in a film clip of a famous person. Somebody who did Friends of Dorothy with us.
2: Oh, that's right. Orville Peck.
0: Really?
2: Yeah. And it came from that. We did our Friends of Dorothy music collab, which loved. It was the best thing ever. And Orville was in Australia while he was filming Street Fighter. And I bumped into him in Bondi and mid-walk. And he came up and he's like, oh, my goodness.
0: Was he wearing the mask?
2: No. And that's why I didn't recognize who he was. Because I
1: did you recognize
2: him? No. He texted me and was like, did I just walk past you in Bondi? Came back and I was like, oh my goodness, like I didn't remember, like just because I'm so used to seeing him with the mask on. Chatted for a little bit, got phone numbers, and then he was like, I'd love for you to be in my video clip. I'm coming out with a new song. And so I got to do that, which is like a whole new like aspect of genre and project, which was so cool. It's like a little
1: And Zahai has influenced our music. So we did this tune called Coco Loco, which is I love it. When the live show, we have 25-foot inflatable giraffes come out. But Zai gets to dance that. What's that style?
2: It's a little bit of salsa. It's a bit of like a mix of salsa and Afro beats. Like Anthony said, you know, the Wiggles started with rock songs and we're just introducing children to different genres of music. But yeah, I think it's fun because you get to add a little bit of your own style to the Wiggles group.
0: Let's hear some Coco Loco. This is the Wiggles on World Cafe.

0: The Wiggles, Coco Loco on World Cafe. I'm talking to Blue Wiggle Anthony and Yellow Wiggle Zahai. Before we get to the last song and talk about that, what is the most rewarding part of doing this, being in the Wiggles?
1: There's so many, but I think it's really just seeing how much of an impact you can make on a child's life. You know, like being a Wiggle, it's a lot of children's first introduction to music, live shows, the creative space. We've done a lot of meetings where we've gone to like hospitals and met children and realized that with surgeries, really big moments in their life, how much the Wiggles have helped them get through those moments. Talking to family members of how they've been able to cope with really sad, really good times through listening to the Wiggles. I think it's something you don't think about daily, but when you hear what the impact's made, it's kind of really special and surreal that you get to be in that position. Yeah,
2: I'm the same. Like going to the children's hospital all around the world, and playing the guitar next to the bed, and the children smile for those times. And mum or dad says that's the first time they've smiled in because they're in so much pain or things. You feel so sorry for the parents too. Yeah. In Australia, every year we go on Christmas Day to the children's hospital. I remember one time we went there, and Australia's got terrible surf, like really vicious surf, and a lot of tourists come and they don't know how dangerous it is, and the rip tides, things like that. And I remember once we went in, and the poor little like 2-year-old Japanese girl, and the parents, now they didn't know who we were. She had water in her lungs and things. But we played some music. We played Haro Kakita, this Japanese tune. And it was just the effort that, and I think people like that you're acknowledging that their child means something. But years later, we met those parents and the little child again. And it was just one of the great moments.
0: On World Cafe, I am talking to Yellow Wiggle Zahai and Blue Wiggle Anthony. The last thing I want to talk about really does have to do with that kind of intergenerational appeal that the Wiggles have. You're going to do a cover for us on World Cafe today. You have had success covering songs before. In 2021, the Wiggles did a cover of Tame Impala's Elephant for Australian radio station Triple J.

0: salad. So that version of Elephant by the Wiggles went to number one on Triple J's Hottest 100 poll that year, which is the first time a cover went to number one and a children's act had gotten to number one. Could you tell me what that meant to you when that happened?
1: Well, it meant so much that I got a tattoo.
0: Oh, my God.
2: Hottest 100.
0: Hottest 100 great.
1: Champions.
0: So if you're listening, it's like it's a boxer.
1: Yeah.
0: With it says the Hottest 100 at the top, bottom says champion.
1: Guess what I did? I got the year wrong.
0: It says 2022.
2: It was the year like it was played, but not the year that it
0: won. You know what? I think it's okay.
1: Doesn't matter. It meant the world. And then Kevin came to a Wiggles show, and he got in the blue outfit, and he sung it with us.
0: Oh, yeah, amazing!
1: And Tame Impala were playing in America at Halloween, and they went on stage dressed as the Wiggles. It's so much fun.
0: The last song you're going to perform for us is a cover. It's a song that went to the number one at the same poll, actually, in 2023.
2: Yeah.
0: I don't know if you knew that, but it's Olivia Dean's track, Man I Need. Why did you choose this song?
1: Can I jump in?
0: Please.
1: Now, I have no idea. I had never heard the song before, but Lucia, once again, and yourself, Sahai, you both met Olivia Dean at our ARIA Awards. At last year?
2: Yeah, last year.
1: And both cried?
2: No, Lucci cried. Lucci was over the moon.
1: In tears. So you guys chose that number?
2: Yes, when we knew we were doing this, we were like, we have to think of a cover, something that's current. And it's hard to find current songs that are uplifting and joyful too, because you got to keep it wiggly. And we're thinking, what's something that's amazing? What's someone we love? And Olivia Dean, she's like the queen.
1: But when I heard it for the first time, I went, no, it's brilliant, but it
2: needs to be more.
1: I don't know how that's wiggly. I don't know how it's wiggly. So that's when I came out with the idea of why don't we throw Six Little Ducks. But guess what? Six Little Ducks is not known in Australia. So I had to teach the guys Six Little Ducks.
2: Yeah.
1: As well as
2: us teaching you Men, I knew. I know it was a little, like, integration there. Yeah. Transfer knowledge.
1: So it's just to let them know that it's the Wiggles in there as well. But
2: Yes. Because initially when we first started singing it, we were very trying to, I don't know, not somber, but we were trying to match the feel.
1: When we did Elephant, we were too faithful, and you guys were very faithful to it and very reverent, which is great. Yeah.
0: But you got to make it wiggly.
2: You got to make it wiggly, but it makes it more fun too. It's us, it's what we do. But yeah, we loved it. It was so fun. We're currently been on the road, so mid sound checks, we've been practicing.
1: Man I Need. Nothing scared us more in our career than today and the Triple J one.
0: Well, Sahai, you sing so beautifully in this. Thank you so much for playing it for us today. Here is The Wiggles, Man I Need.

0: The Wiggles covering Olivia Dean's Man I Need live from World Cafe. This has been amazing. I've been speaking to Blue Wiggle Anthony and Sahai Yellow Wiggle. It has been such a joy having you here. I'm going to have a smile on my face for the rest of the month, probably maybe longer. Thank you so much for being here.
1: Thank you.
0: Probably one of the best days of my life, thanks to the Wiggles. Thanks as well to World Cafe producer Miguel Perez for his work on that session. And you have to see the video. There's video of the full performance. You get to see the Tree of Wisdom dancing. It's all at worldcafe.org. Thank you, as always, to our affiliate stations across the country who bring this show to you. We produce it at WXPN at the University of Pennsylvania in Philadelphia. I'm Raina Duras. 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
3: 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I'm Rachel Knapp. Thanks for joining me today. Up next is Science Friday, then Fresh Air at 3, and All Things Considered at 4. 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
5: 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I'm Jess Belisle, so glad you could join me for Science Friday today here on KSMU. Coming up, we'll hear about John Wilson's latest feature film, The History of Concrete. 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Coming up at 3 on Fresh Air, composer Steve Reich, one of the fathers of minimalist music. He turns 90 tomorrow, with festivals around the world in his honor. 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Stay tuned.
6: This is Science Friday. I'm Ira Plato. When I first heard that I would be interviewing John Wilson about his new documentary called The History of Concrete, boy, it made me really excited, because you know, if you listen to this program, how much I am enthralled with the world of concrete. So when I heard there was another concrete geek out there making a film about it, well, we just had to talk and compare notes. Now, I realize that to most people, concrete seems, well, gray, drab, boring, but the film is anything but. In between facts about concrete's reliance on dwindling sand reserves, New York City's crumbling infrastructure, there's the story of a struggling musician, a man who preserves tattoos, and a group of runners looping the same block for 2 months. It follows the idiosyncratic format of Wilson's previous hit HBO show, How To. But I may be the only person who watched this documentary who wanted more concrete facts. So here to tell us about them is John. Welcome to Science Friday.
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1: 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I'm Jess Belisle. Looking at our weather, we've got mostly cloudy skies with a high in the low 70s. Tonight, mostly clear with a low in the mid 50s. Tomorrow looks pretty nice, mostly sunny skies with a high in the mid 70s, and Sunday we'll see highs in the upper 70s. And looking at our community calendar, the Missouri Department of Conservation will hold a birthday party for Tiger Lily, the two-headed snake, tomorrow morning from 10 to noon at the Shepherd of the Hills Conservation Nature Center in Branson. 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
2: From WHYY in Philadelphia, this is Fresh Air. I'm David Bianculli. Minimalist composer Steve Reich turns 90 tomorrow. To commemorate this milestone, there are worldwide performances and festivals in his honor, including an upcoming birthday concert at Carnegie Hall. On today's Fresh Air, we feature a retrospective with Steve Reich himself. We'll listen back to his compositions and hear about the sounds that have influenced him, from the rhythms of speech and African drumming to Jewish cantorial singing and the sound of trains. And Justin Chang reviews NASA, a new documentary about the war in Gaza. That's all coming up on today's Fresh Air.

0: That's an excerpt of Steve Reich's Drumming from 1971.
1: Now, I've always wondered this. So many of your pieces deal with repetition and with slight variations over a long period of repetition. How do you know what is long enough? What is the appropriate length for a piece? Because it doesn't have the kind of narrative arc of a melodic piece or something, you know, where there's a climax in a more traditional way. So how do you gauge the length of one of your pieces?
2: Well, again, Terry, I think what you said applies very well to what we just heard and maybe up through Music for 18 Musicians in 1976. But after that, the pieces are
1: oh, I agree. Yeah, absolutely.
2: So for these early pieces, basically the scores and the when written and the oral transmission of the information when it was oral were of the same, which is you can repeat this bar, I would say, to James Price or Russ Hartenberger or Bob Becker, who are the sort of core members of my group way back when and are still around, you know, let's say anywhere from 5 to 15 times. But you don't, I don't want you to count those number of times. I want you to feel, well, that's clear. Now I'm going to move ahead. So therefore the score reflects that. It gives you certain limits. For instance, we made a recording of this piece of drumming for Deutsche Grammophon back, I think, in 74. And it came out to be an hour and 20 minutes long. Now, that's on the long side, but it's certainly in the ballpark. We re-recorded it for Nonesuch in 86, I think it was, and it was 56 minutes. And everybody said, oh, well, you know, they must have been shortening it for the CD. Wrong. We simply were playing it that way. It was now about 15 years after the piece was written, and the zeitgeist or we've gotten older or whatever had changed, and we just played it a little bit more tersely. It works either way. If you play drumming over and it takes you 25 minutes, that's a mistake. If you play drumming and it takes you 2 hours, that's a mistake. But anywhere between, let's say, 55 minutes and 70 minutes, 80 minutes, that's okay. And that allows the musician, the individual player who's making, you know, who's making a decision at any given moment to simply judge it as a good musician. I'm giving that responsibility to them. They want to do something so that you really get the idea, and they don't want to bore you. That's one of the fringe benefits of of playing this kind of piece.
3: 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He turns 90 years old tomorrow. More after a break. 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
3: 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Let's get back to Terry's 1999 interview with minimalist composer Steve Reich, who turns 90 tomorrow. There are celebrations and performances all over the world, including a birthday concert at Carnegie Hall on October 22nd.
1: When you were first playing your repetitive pieces, I was wondering if your audiences had to learn to listen in a different way and to not expect that dramatic arc of tension and release of Western melody and harmony.
2: Well, you know, a lot of this music has to do with a lot of Western music, which is prior to 1750. As a music student, I went to Cornell when I was an undergraduate, and I studied music history there with William Austin, who was a very great musician and wonderful teacher. And the way he taught Western music history was like this. He started with Gregorian chant. I think nowadays people taking over here might start with Hebraic chant. And he went up through the death of Johann Sebastian Bach in 1750, and the next thing he did was Debussy, Duke Ellington, Gershwin, jazz, Stravinsky, Bartok. Then when all of that was done, he started again with Haydn and went up through Wagner. Now, me, I like the first half of the course. and that's really where I stand, where I've stood all of my life. And that's, you know, it's an intuitive choice. It's not it's how I feel about things. And there are a lot of community of interest, if you like, between earlier music, let's say, starting from about 1100, composers like Perrotin and Leonine, the what was called the School of Organum in Paris, in the 11th and 12th century, I feel very close to. Obviously, chronologically, I couldn't be further away, but this is music which changes very slowly, which is the earliest music to work in either two, three, or four voices, which is systematized to some extent, which is, I think, emotionally very powerful. And the what are called the isorhythmic techniques, or certain techniques for repetition that were found a lot in France and in Belgium in 12th, 13th, 14th century, I found really exciting. I mean, I felt like I learned something from that. Sonata allegro form, the form that drives the symphony and sonata forms from Haydn up through Wagner, is something, the narrative form with the climax and the, you know, the exposition and the development and the recapitulation that you're talking about. And that is a quasi-literary form. And there are many people who are very in love with that, and I respect that. Some of the music is, there's some, obviously some, you know, towering geniuses who produce music like that. Personally, I'm not interested. I'd rather hear, you know, something of Bach or before than any of that period, and that's reflected in the music that you hear of mine.
1: In the liner notes to the new CD retrospective, there's some notes by Michael Tilson Thomas, the conductor, and he describes playing your composition for organs in New York City, and this was pretty early in your career. And Thomas writes, "In all my years as a performer, I have never seen such a reaction from an audience. There were at least three attempts to stop the performance by shouting it down. One woman walked down the aisle and repeatedly banged her head on the front of the stage, wailing, 'Stop, stop, I confess.' The audience made so much noise that in spite of the fact that the music was amplified, we were unable to hear one another's playing." Now, how did you feel when that happened? I think you were performing on that
2: night. I was, yeah.
1: Yeah.
2: I was getting lost along with Michael, and he was mouthing the syllables, you know, 1, 2, 3, 4, 5. And, well, you know, it really was a time bomb that I was unaware of. Michael was at the time one of the conductors of the Boston Symphony, and he had planned this concert of multiples. We were four organs, and he had a multiple orchestra piece of Mozart, and he had a piece called the Liszt Hexameron, which was a piece that Liszt wrote for six piano virtuosi of the day, and he had six grand pianos out there. Well, this was a subscription concert for the BSO in New York at Carnegie Hall in 1973, and it drew the kind of audience that you might expect, which in those days was a very conservative, elderly type of audience. The last thing in the world an audience like that would want to hear would be a very hard-edged piece for four screaming Farfisa electric organs amplified with maracas. So he kind of set the stage. I just wasn't paying attention to that. I was worrying about rehearsals and electrical plugs and tunings and things like that. But when it happened, I turned white as a sheet, but Michael sort of clapped me in the back and said, "Hey, this is history."
1: Well, did you feel like, yes, this is as exciting as the Rite of Spring, the audience is rebelling against this new and exciting, adventurous music, or did you feel like, boy, is this really a mismatch?
2: Yeah, I think more of the latter. I'm not on the épaté bourgeois, you know, let's shock people bandwagon. I really want people to love what I do, and I want them to really, to enjoy it, to love it. And So I didn't have that feeling. Perhaps Michael was a little bit more of the provocateur at that time. He certainly had engineered a situation guaranteed to explode, and when it did, as I say, I just felt sort of taken aback and, you know, what's going on here? Maybe in the long run, you know, that was a worthwhile thing for him to have done. I've never personally tried to present myself with situations whereby that kind of reaction will happen.
3: Composer Steve Reich speaking with Terry Gross in 1999. Michael Tilson Thomas, the conductor Reich was talking about, died this past April. He was 81. We'll hear more of Terry's interview with Steve Reich after a break. I'm David Bianculli, and this is Fresh Air.

0: an excerpt of Steve Reich's 1981 composition, Tehillim. One of the things I really so admire about your work as a composer is that you kind of rewrote the musical vocabulary in a way and stripped it down to some basic essentials and then started building on that, never kind of abandoning that initial vocabulary you came up with, but always kind of adding to it.
1: Yeah, that's very good. That's right, Terry. Thank you. That's well put. Couldn't do better myself.
0: Because like in Tehillim, you know, you have the drumming. I think there's like clapping hands in it,
1: yes,
0: too. Kind of like
1: yeah.
0: your clapping hand music. Plus you've got the addition of the singing and the melody on top of that. You know, I'm wondering, like when you were, say, 15, or even when you were in college and you knew you were getting really serious about music, what did you expect you were going to be doing before you knew that you would be kind of writing your own musical vocabulary and coming up with your own style of composing? Where did you think you were going to fit in?
1: Well, I mean, I was pretty worried about it because, you know, Bartok was 5, Mozart was 4, and I was 17, and I was just getting a start late. So I was very apprehensive, and I wasn't getting a great deal of support from my father, who felt I should do something a little bit more of a clear, supportive nature financially.
0: What did he do for a living?
1: He was a lawyer.
0: Uh-huh.
1: But my mother was a singer, and they were separated. I were divorced, actually, when I was 1 year old. And, of course, my mother was quite supportive, but I had been brought up primarily with my father, so he had the, you know, I looked to him. But I started looking away, obviously. It was a difficult period of time, actually. I went through music school, and when I got done, I felt that I didn't want to teach, and there were no other prospects. So I worked for the Yellow Cab Company in San Francisco, and then I worked for the U.S. Post Office for a while. So it wasn't a rosy path. I felt a little lonely. I felt that when I was a music student, the style of music at that time in the colleges was either like the Europeans, Pierre Boulez, Karlheinz Stockhausen, and Luciano Berio, who I was studying with, Berio, and or John Cage, basically meant non-rhythmic music, music you couldn't possibly whistle or tap your foot to. And I felt very far from that, and therefore kind of out of it. And it was a difficult period of time up to about 65, 66, when I finally began to hit on this and meet a few other people like Terry Riley in particular, who were, you know, working in this vein.
2: 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The minimalist composer turns 90 tomorrow. There are musical celebrations around the world honoring his career. Coming up, we'll hear an excerpt of an earlier conversation Terry had with Steve Reich from 1989. 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
2: This is Fresh Air. Let's get back to our retrospective of composer Steve Reich, who turns 90 tomorrow. In 1989, Terry Gross spoke with Steve Reich about Different Trains, a composition for string quartet and tape commissioned by the Kronos Quartet. The piece was inspired by Reich's childhood memories. His parents divorced when he was 1. His mother moved to Los Angeles, his father stayed in New York, and because his parents had joint custody, Reich traveled back and forth by train with his governess between the years 1939 and 1942. Looking back on the excitement of those train rides, he realized that if he'd been in Europe as a Jew, he would have been riding a train to his death. The first movement is set in America before the war.

keep up with what's on the show and get highlights of our interviews, follow us on Instagram at NPR Fresh Air. 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

Fresh Air's executive producer is Sam Brigger. Our senior producer today is Teresa Madden. Our technical director and engineer is Audrey Bentham, with additional engineering support from Julian Hertzfeld and Adam Staniszewski, who we would like to thank for filling in so adroitly these past months. Our interviews and reviews are produced and edited by Phyllis Myers, Roberta Schurach, Anne-Marie Baldonado, Lauren Krenzel, Monique Nazareth, Thea Challoner, Susan Yakundi, Anna Bauman, and Nico Gonzalez-Whistler. Our digital media producer is Molly C.B. Nesper. Our social media video producer is Hillary Kissinger. For Terry Gross and Tanya Mosley, I'm David Biancooley.

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1: NPR's Will Stone spends his days collecting data that audiences can trust about the surge in new health therapies and the scientific questions around them.
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0: of the overuse of synthetic inputs, the soil is completely depleted.
1: She says Bokashi offers an alternative that's sourced close to home and helps rebuild the soil.
0: Inputs such as Bokashi have come in to provide like a cushion for them.
1: Wayla says the farmers she speaks to who have started incorporating Bokashi talk about seeing earthworms in their soil again after a long time. Dari Buscarin, NPR News.
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3: It's 4:44 for KSMU News. I'm Chris Drew. NPR host Marielle Segarra visited Missouri State University in the KSMU studios for our annual public affairs conference this week. Segarra is a former reporter for Marketplace and host of the award-winning NPR podcast and radio program Life Kit. There, Segarra shares practical, trustworthy, and non-judgmental guidance to help listeners navigate everyday challenges. She gave us some of her time to talk about her work and how it ties in with the topic of public affairs. So I wanted to start by talking about Life Kit, because I think reporters or people who are in the media in general hope that their work is helping people or doing good. But Life Kit is very, that's like the core mission. Mm-hmm. So I imagine there's, I don't know, an extra sense of responsibility there. So yeah, what's that like, that responsibility?
4: Yeah, I think about this a lot. Before Life Kit, I was a reporter at Marketplace, and there we were explaining the economy, which explanatory journalism is really important too, and felt like a strong mission to me. But then making the transition to doing service journalism, it feels like it's so aligned with who I am as a person. Because often as a journalist, you are covering something and you're making people aware of it, but then people don't always know what to do with that information. They can end up feeling very helpless and disempowered. I think there's a lot of news fatigue for that reason. And being able to do service journalism and to give people actions they can take in their lives to live more meaningful lives and safer lives, like the episodes we've done that could potentially save a life, they feel tied together with my soul's purpose, you know, like why I actually am here is to help people and to make their lives a little easier and potentially help them live longer.
3: I was curious. It seems like somebody doing a show like this could be easily just chasing sort of like fads or trending topics, but it sounds like you're really trying to get to something deeper.
4: Yeah, I am. I think there's a lot of misinformation out there, especially in the podcast world. People have interview shows where they bring someone on who's presenting health tips, but that person is not actually an expert, you know? And they'll be like, oh yeah, you know what? You should definitely do coffee enemas, you know? And it's like, they make it seem like there is a lot of research behind these things when there's not. And then they have people doing things that could potentially be dangerous or just wasting their money. So we will talk about those fads, but through a lens of what does the science actually say about this?
3: Sort of reasonable skepticism, like a good journalist should bring to it, right?
4: Yeah.
3: How does that dovetail with sort of the public affairs conference and the topic that you're bringing to the conference?
4: Yeah, well, one of the things we talk about at Life Kit a lot is relationships, and not just romantic relationships, though we do have episodes on that, but our relationships with our friends and our family and our coworkers and our neighbors and anyone who's part of the fabric of our lives. For most of us, living a meaningful life is going to mean living with others, sharing your life with others, whoever it is that you choose, and some people who you don't choose.
3: That's part of my conversation with the host of NPR's Life Kit, Marielle Segarra. 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
1: It's 5:18 on a Friday. 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
4: It's coming up on 5:30. I'm Jimmy Ray. 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

0: Live from NPR News in Culver City, California, I'm Duane Brown. New York's governor says she's appointing State Attorney General Letitia James as a special prosecutor in the Cornell University rape case. Governor Kathy Hochul says she made the decision after learning more troubling details.
1: And that is why I'm invoking the power conferred to me as the governor of the state of New York to enlist Attorney General James as an independent special prosecutor in this case. She'll follow the facts. She'll examine the evidence and go wherever it leads. And if the evidence supports criminal charges, she will pursue them.
0: Hochul says the authorities who first handled the case, including the DA, closed it without interviewing the woman who made the claims or anyone else involved. Members of a fraternity on campus were accused of raping her. For nearly half a century now, the federal government has said segregating people with disabilities in institutions is, in most cases, an act of discrimination, but the Trump administration disagrees. NPR's Janaki Mehta has more.
2: The Justice Department began shifting its position back in June, saying states didn't have to integrate people with disabilities into their communities to follow the law. It all culminated in a court case last week when a federal judge agreed to strip the concept, even the word integration, out of federal rules. That doesn't change laws that protect integration, but experts like Jennifer Mathis, a disability rights lawyer, say it sends a clear message.
3: It is a signal to states. The federal government thinks they have permission to go institutionalize people.
2: Although the law hasn't changed, federal enforcement already has. Janaki Mehta, NPR News.
0: Well, stocks finished higher on Wall Street, ending a rough trading week as employers pulled back on hiring last month, cooling worries about rising inflation. 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
4: It's 5:32 for KSMU News. I'm Chris Drew. The latest Community Focus report is out, highlighting strengths and challenges facing the Springfield region. KSMU's Jimmy Ray has more.
5: The Community Focus report has examined the Springfield region since 2004. The biannual report is now part of an ongoing Community Focus program housed in Missouri State University's Ozarks Public Health Institute. The 2026 report looks back at the previous 2 years and identifies community strengths as blue ribbons and challenges as red flags. Tracy Nash coordinates the Community Focus program and highlights one of this year's blue ribbons.
6: One of the main things that changed, one of the big things that changed from 2024 to 2026 is that our rate of overdose fatalities decreased by 44%.
5: The report says that decline represents about 62 fewer overdose deaths each year in Greene County. Improved mental health awareness and access is another blue ribbon. The report points to expanded crisis and treatment services, including a new youth behavioral health campus. Among the red flags are challenges facing children and families. 1 in 5 children in the region experience food insecurity, while more than 1,000 children are on the child care subsidy wait list, which the report specifically identifies as a red flag. Suicide mortality, substance use, and heart health are also listed as red flags in the report's community health section. For more information and to access the full Community Focus report, visit cfophi.org. For KSMU News, I'm Jimmy Ray.
4: And several road projects will get underway in Springfield next week. Starting Monday, a pavement project on Campbell Avenue will begin near Swan Street in South Springfield and work its way towards Grand. Intermittent intersection closures are expected, but multiple lanes of traffic should stay open. Workers will also be doing pavement improvements on an outer branch of Glenstone Avenue and connecting roads near Primrose Marketplace in southeast Springfield. Single lane closures are expected there. This is KSMU News for Ozarks.

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1: It's coming up on 6:30. I'm Jimmy Ray. 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
1: This episode of All Songs Considered comes to you from NPR Music. 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
2: not very deep at all,
1: about the best new songs and albums out now or whatever else is happening in the wondrous world of music. NPR Music, also where you will find Tiny Desk contest producer Dora Levitt.
2: Hi, Robin. Happy to be here.
1: So how was your weekend? I know that you went to some punk show or punk festival or what was it, on the National Mall?
2: Yeah, on the National Mall. It was a small... I guess small. Well, small because it was also pouring rain, which is how
1: I was going to ask. Yeah.
2: Yeah, how I got this wonderful cold. Yes, I went to a small-ish punk festival in the National Mall. One of the first of something that used to happen semi-often. Punk on the National Mall. Fugazi famously played on the National Mall.
1: Yeah. I saw a video you posted of the pit. Did you get in it?
2: Okay. I'm sorry. Stage dives have gotten out of hand. It's ridiculous.
1: It was insane. The video you posted was like they were all lined up and just like kept popping up and hopping down and popping up and jumping off. And
2: it's no longer that taboo a thing to do. And so it's just everyone wants to do a stage dive. And you know, the worst stage diving I ever saw was at the Geese concert.
1: Oh, really?
2: It was like a wave. People, like you said, would just get on stage and then jump into the crowd, and then security would like pick them up and throw them on the floor, and then it would be like the same people. It's ridiculous.
1: Well, in the spirit of getting loud and letting it all out, I'm going all noise this week. We're talking about the best new songs out now, and I'm going big, starting with the new one from Phoebe Bridgers. Was that one that you were going to play?
2: I didn't, because I knew you were going to play it.
1: Well, you're right. So, I mean, and look, we've talked a lot about Phoebe Bridgers and played her a lot on the show this year, but she's having a year. Just released Lost Weekend, her new album. First one in like 5 or 6 years.
2: Yeah.
1: Something like
2: that.
1: It was
2: beautiful.
1: Really great album. Came out in August. I think it'll end up in a lot of best of the year lists. She's got this massive arena tour that's happening.
2: No phones.
1: No phones at that. I mean, that whole arena tour is a story in and of itself. You know, after the album came out, I kind of thought, all right, that's probably it for new music from Phoebe Bridgers this year. She'll probably put out like a deluxe version at the top of the year or something like that. But she just surprise dropped a new song this past week. I didn't know. I don't think anyone really knew it was coming.
2: No.
1: A one-off single she did for the new movie, Primetime. And this is that movie about Chris Hansen's TV show, To Catch a Predator. She's also in the movie.
2: Oh, I didn't know that.
1: Yeah, she's got a role. I mean, it's like, it's not a major role. It's a small role, but it's she's in it several times, and it's an important role in it. I haven't seen it yet, but I was reading all about it. So her acting debut. This new song plays over the closing credits. It's called On Video, and it is a monster of a cut.

0: You know, I don't really do arena shows much anymore. I might make an exception because she will have no trouble filling an arena with that sound.
1: No trouble at all. She is so incredible at playing with extremes. And like, that's what her album before Lost Weekend, the final track, I Know the End, like that's the whole thing about that track. It's so loud and cathartic, and it also has those incredible moments. And here, I mean, the final few seconds of this song is just my favorite part.
0: Yeah, I mean, the study in contrasts, I mean, you could teach an entire college course just on the contrast that you can find in any one of her songs, and that push and pull and that build and that release that she does just about better than anybody right now. I think, like a lot of her songs, another thing that's really smart about this cut is that the perspective keeps shifting, so you're not really sure whose perspective she's writing from. So the show, for people who don't know it, To Catch a Predator, basically reporter Chris Hansen documents these sting operations, right, where investigators sort of set up, lure, and arrest older guys trying to meet up with minors.
1: Younger women.
0: I'm really sanitizing this here. And on this song, Phoebe Bridgers talks about a birthday girl. She says, "I saw you making angels in the snow. I watched you like a common criminal." And it seems like maybe she's singing from the point of view of the predator here. But then she says, "I saw it all on video.
1: Yeah, so, I caught you on video.
0: Right. So is it the audience that's watching this on the show? And that's who she's talking about. Like, the it seems like she might be questioning whether or not the audience is somehow complicit here.
1: Oh, interesting.
0: Yeah, that the audience is somehow who's watching the show and keeping the ratings high, that they're somehow complicit here.
1: Yeah, that's really interesting. That's a perspective I didn't think about. Yeah, because when To Catch a Predator came out, it was also, there was a huge question about its journalistic ethics of, yeah, whether it's appropriate to be broadcasting these things at all.
0: Right.
1: Yeah.
0: So Phoebe Bridgers plays a character named Dell, who is one of the decoys who lures guys to this staged house where Chris Hansen then comes out. And, you know, I haven't seen the movie yet, but I went on Reddit threads just to see, like, what are people saying about Phoebe Bridgers? And apparently people are loving her in it. Like, she says she's a natural, amazing.
1: That makes sense.
0: Yeah.
1: Yeah. Her as actor seems like the next step for...
0: Well, that's what somebody said in one thread. They said, "I see her going the way of like Cher or Barbara Streisand." You know, someone who's like a really great musician who ends up becoming a really great actor as well.
1: Yeah, an incredible actor.
0: Yeah. So on video, surprise release from Phoebe Bridgers plays over the closing credits of the new movie Primetime that just came out. So do you want to keep it big, or are you going to...
1: I'm going to keep it big.
0: All right.
1: Yeah, I'm going to keep it big with a song that I actually thought that you were going to start with, and I was like, oh my God, I need to go to a backup.
0: Okay.
1: It's a song that just came out on Friday from the album Pugnello by the band Gillaband, formerly Girl Band. And I really wanted to start with this song because Gillaband informs so much of my favorite bands and artists. They're all inspired by Gillaband. And the song I want to focus on is called Placeholder.

0: Yeah, I had a lot of trouble trying to pick one song from this album because I loved every single one, and it is no surprise. I mean, I think the first time I was on the show with you, I played a Model Actress song, and
1: Right.
0: they cite Gillaband as being their main
1: Yeah.
0: influence. And you can tell with that
1: Yeah.
0: just huge, overpowering drone that is created from guitar sounds,
1: Yeah.
0: which is really incredible. And I was reading a profile of Gillaband that came out last week where the writer Laura Snapes interviewed a bunch of other artists like the rapper Lucid and the group Lambrini Girls. And they said that Gillaband like reinvented a type of guitar music.
1: Yeah, I mean, I don't think they're the first to do this, but they've certainly brought new life to
0: Yeah,
1: it. And I
0: absolutely.
1: mean, they're the kind of band I saw them back, I don't know how many years ago, at South by Southwest when they were still called Girl Band before they changed to Gillaband. And I was truly shook. I mean, it was the kind of show that you stagger out of because your bell has just been completely rung and you're like, what just happened? And they're just a force. All of their music is sort of like this deadpan, woozy. It really is just like you've been punched in the
0: It's
1: face
0: pretty twisted.
1: and very twisted,
0: Yeah.
1: and twisted is a good word for it. So the album is Pugnello, and that just came out from
0: On Friday,
1: Gillaband, Gillaband.
0: Gillaband.
1: It's like gorilla without the OR, just Gillaband. All right, we got to take a quick break here, but we'll be back with more new music right after this. And you're listening to All Songs Considered from NPR Music. It's All Songs Considered from NPR Music. I'm Robin Hilton. I'm here with Dore Leavitt, and we're sharing some of our picks for the best new music out now. Okay, well, I played M83 on the show recently. Have that song "Blister Sunrise"? Have you heard that? Just a massive, shoegaze dream pop cut. I got another one in that spirit from the artist known as Trenta Mueller. Do you know Trenta
0: I'm
1: Mueller?
0: not familiar.
1: So this is a Danish musician, Anders Trenta Mueller, just goes by his last name. He's got a new self-titled album coming out in the fall, and just released the second single from it. It's called "Swerve." And he says that he wanted this song to sound brutal and beautiful.
0: Sounds awesome.
1: Two great things that go great together in music, brutal and beautiful. Give a listen. I think he pretty much nailed it.

0: Wow.
1: Yeah, I was watching you when I hit play, and you're like, okay. And then when the guitar came in, you had the biggest smile on your face. And I thought, all right, nailed it.
0: Yeah, I loved that song a lot. That was awesome.
1: I mean, in a lot of ways, brutal and beautiful is the very definition of shoegaze.
0: Yeah.
1: Right? I mean, it's those loud, roaring guitars that you just feel deep in your bones. Mm-hmm. But also incredibly beautiful.
0: Mm-hmm.
1: And so Trenton Mueller is a multi-instrumentalist, and his songs up until now, they haven't always had vocals on them like on this, but this album is his first album to have vocals across every mm-hmm. track. He works with a different singer on each one. The singer on this song we just heard is an artist that goes by the name Sakura. In a lot of cases, he would write the music and hand it off mm-hmm. to the singer and just say, you do whatever you want. You know, you can add whatever you want, lyrics, melody, whatever. Mm-hmm. In this case, he had a lot of that in mind already when he handed it off. But
0: that's interesting to hear that, because the vocals don't come in for a little bit. Yeah. And as I was listening, I was thinking, you know, if this is purely instrumental, I wouldn't be upset about that at all.
1: Yeah.
0: Yeah, it's so full.
1: Well, there's such a wash of sound mm-hmm. with the vocals that it could be kind of an instrument
0: yeah,
1: in and of
0: itself.
1: Yeah, it's
0: hard to parse out.
1: Have you ever heard of the, I guess it's like a creative technique called exquisite quartz?
0: Yes.
1: So that's sort of what that, so yeah. basically it's something from the Surrealists came up with in like the 1920s or so, where someone makes mm-hmm. something or writes a line or whatever, and they hand it off to someone who then adds something to it, and then they hand it off and someone adds, and you end up with this, you know, completely unexpected piece of art
0: yeah.
1: that the originator never would have come up with on their own. And that's sort of what's happening mm-hmm. here with these songs. I really love that. I think that's a really cool technique.
0: I really love that too. And I'm glad that we're finishing there, because my next pick adds on to that a little bit.
1: Oh, perfect. So Trenton Mueller, the song Swerve from his self-titled album that is coming out in November, on November 13th. But Dora, I know you got one more.
0: Yes. I typically really am averse to deluxe or expanded albums.
1: Yeah, it is such a thing now.
0: It's such a thing, and it's such a thing in the past few years, and it makes me honestly a little bit tired.
1: Yeah,
0: I feel like when an album is made, it's like a perfect little envelope and it's passed off and it's yeah. a complete piece.
1: Yeah.
0: But my favorite album of last year, Wednesday's Bleeds,
1: yeah.
0: celebrated its 1 year anniversary with obviously
1: yeah.
0: a deluxe album. And to my surprise, I actually really, really loved the remixes, because they were just passed off to another totally different type of musician and created something really beautiful. And I was really struck by A.V. Tear from Animal Collective's
1: oh.
0: remix of Carolina Murder Suicide.
1: So we'll go out on this. Dora Levitt.
0: Robin Hilton.
1: Thanks as always.
0: Thanks for having me. It's always so fun.
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1: 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I'll be your host every Friday morning to your inbox as we talk about people, places, and things to do in the arts world of the Ozarks.